Hello, you're tuned in and listening to KPCR, Modesto Community Radio. I'm your host, Mitta Goodwin, and that was Sparkle Finish by Sloom, right here on Modesto Area Music. What is that sound? Is that static? Somebody trying to break our feed? I'm not sure. What's going on here? This is DJ Darth Mitta taking over the airwaves for a special edition of This Is Ska Wars. Don't touch that dial. This is an interruption of imminent importance. Listen up. There is an invasion in downtown Modesto going on right now. 5 to 9 p.m. May the 4th be with you. Star Wars celebration. Up next, Rico Rodriguez with his interpretation of the Star Wars themes.

It is May the 4th, and the Rebel Alliance and Imperial troopers have descended upon downtown Modesto. Don't worry. Don't worry. But take haste and go down 5 to 9 p.m. in downtown Modesto. There is a battle raging in the streets. A battle for the stars. And we just heard Sky Wars mash up with gangsters on the lockdown. And before that, Rico Rodriguez brought us his interpretation of the themes from Star Wars. And that was Sky Wars. I'm your DJ, Darth Mitta. And up next, the Melbourne Sky Orchestra brings us Star Wars themes.

I'm DJ Darth Mitta. We have taken over the broadcast here on KCBP 95.5 FM, Modesto Community Radio, on this special takeover of Modesto area music. This is the Star Wars. Just heard the Taj Motel Trio with Vader. Before that, Horizon Point, who is performing downtown on 10th Street Plaza as we broadcast The Fourth Wave Awakens. And starting things off from Melbourne, Australia, the Melbourne Scout Orchestra, Star Wars theme. I'm DJ Darth Mitta. I do a show called This Is Ska, also Modesto area music, but we've taken over this broadcast to bring you the news of the Imperial armies and the rebels descending upon downtown Modesto right now, today, 5 to 9 in downtown Modesto. Up next, the Pannonia All-Star Ska Orchestra, Imperial Reggae.

Don't be alarmed. This is DJ Darth Mitta taking over the airwaves here at KCBP 95.5 FM Modesto Community Radio, preempting the regular broadcast schedule of Modesto area music. This is a special edition of May the 4th. May the 4th be with you. We just heard of the Prize Fighters with Fistful of Credits. Before that, the Grown Ups brought us Cantina Ska. And starting things off, Pannonio All-Star Ska Orchestra with Imperial Reggae. Don't be alarmed if you're downtown Modesto on 10th Street. It is flooded with Imperial soldiers, Rebel legions, Mandalorians, and more. And performing between 5 and 9 p.m., you can see Horizon Point, who we played earlier in this episode. Up next, Baked Alaska, Imperial March.

That was Star Wars by A4 a Reggae Orchestra. Before that, Part Time Genius brought us Let the Wookiee Win. And starting things off, Baked Alaska, Imperial March, right here on the Takeover of Modesto Area Music by This Is Ska. I'm your DJ, Darth Mehta. And up next, right here on KCBP 95.5 FM, Modesto Community Radio, the Chattanooga Ska Orchestra with the Ska Wars theme.

That was Hamanyork Ska Jazz with Ska Wars. Before that, Ska Tune Network brought us Ska Tina and started things off the Chattanooga Ska Orchestra Star Wars theme right here on our very special Invasion of Modesto Area Music. I'm DJ Darth Mitta. Don't touch that dial because there's more reports coming from downtown Modesto, where Horizon Point is playing their full Jedi set, the Imperial Legion, the 501st Garrisons, the Mandalorian Mercs, and much, much more has invaded 10th Street Plaza. This is not a joke. This is happening down a veritable May the 4th Star Wars Day celebration in downtown Modesto. Hi, this is Mitta Goodwin with Mama Radio Modesto Area Music. I'm not sure how long we lost our signal, but we're back. Up next, The Flowers with Can't.

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1: Ladies and gentlemen, you're listening to the Oldies Time Machine with great musical memories to take you back, back, back, back, back.

0: Hello and welcome to the Oldies Time Machine. I'm Wyatt Cushing, filling in for a recovering Steve Summers, which is not to say that Steve is recovering from Summers. No, he's recovering from surgery, and beginning to feel better at that. But speaking about Summers, well, that's kind of the theme of our show, since this week includes Memorial Day, and that says summer is unofficially here. After looking at the playlist, I have to warn you that I'm not sticking strictly to the theme. What is the old expression, while the cat's away, the mice will play? And I suppose that referring to the DJ or oneself as a rodent is bad form, but I'll just let Steve fix it all when he returns. In addition to a mixed up mix, we have a few features as well, like the Motown Memory, where we feature a song that was about Stevie Wonder's girlfriend. And like the Doo-Wopper, where we play a song written by a 16-year-old high school student and originally recorded by him and his group from South Carolina. And it was a hit, sort of. But when another band from Canada recorded it, Billboard ranked that version as the number 3 song for 1957. And in the instrumental nugget, we have a 1961 piece for clarinet written for the songwriter's young daughter. In the radio station survey, Steve plays a hit by a guy who also had a minor hit as a 12-year-old, but under a different name. And finally, in the Elvis moment, this week we return to the song I played from my Oldies Time Machine debut. And now we'll gather everyone together and check to see if
1: Steve Summers is ready to blast off.
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4: Back, back,

That was Jerry Lewis and the Playboys with Count Me In, released in the spring of 65. That one went to number 2 on the Billboard Hot 100, number 3 in Canada. Before that, we had the Beach Boys with Little Deuce Coupe, released in July of 63. That song was the Beach Boys' highest charting B-side, peaking at number 15 on the Billboard Hot 100. The car referred to in the song is the 1932 Ford Model 18, and Deuce is for the year. I was just looking at a photo of my dad next to his Ford Model A coupe taken in 1945. It seems he named the car Napoleon. Should I be reading anything into that? Not sure. Up next is a song that is not a summer song, and I know that because the lyrics refer to it as being cold outside. But I really like it, so why not? Here's Leo Sayer with When I Need You.

I Am a Believer by the Monkees from 1966, but really hit its stride in 67. 7 weeks at the top of the Hot 100 chart. It did well in several other countries, including Canada and the UK. Neil Diamond wrote the song and also played rhythm guitar on that recording. Before that, we played some Grand Funk Railroad, specifically Some Kind of Wonderful. No, it's not about me. Released, late in 1974, and reached number 3 on the U.S. Billboard Hot 100 in February of 75. Coming right up is the Motown Memory, but first we'll go back to 1960 with Angel Baby by Rosie and the Originals. The group recorded the song when the lead singer and writer of the song, Rosie Hamlin, was only 15 years old. Initially unable to find a label willing to distribute the song because of its unpolished sound, the group convinced a San Diego department store to pipe their master through the listening booths in the record department. The response from listeners prompted Highland Records to sign the band and promote the single. Since its release, the song has become an oldies standard.

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1: In 1966, a young Motown singer-songwriter named Stevie Wonder wrote a song in 1 hour about a girlfriend of Wonder's at the Michigan School for the Blind in Lansing, Michigan. Tamla Records founder Barry Gordy listened to the song, and he thought it could be improved with more development, so Motown songwriters Henry Cosby and Sylvia Moy collaborated on the song with Wonder. The resulting song was recorded, then shelved for a year, and finally released as a B-side song. But many radio DJs were flipping over the record and playing the B-side, and fan response began to build. Tamla re-released the song for radio as an A-side, and it climbed for 2 months, peaking at number 4 on the Billboard Hot 100. My Sharia Moore is this week's Motown Memory.

0: Elvin Bishop there with Fooled Around and Fell in Love from 1975, released early in 76. Bishop does not sing lead vocals on this track. He felt that his gravelly voice would not do the song justice, so he invited vocalist Mickey Thomas, who was a background singer in his band at the time, to sing it. It peaked at number 3 on the Billboard Hot 100 singles chart in May of 76. Based on his work with Bishop, Thomas was invited to become the lead singer for Jefferson Starship.
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0: Thanks, Steve. Here's one by the Beatles that should tickle your memory. Their 7th consecutive number one hit in the UK, and their 3rd consecutive number one hit in the States, Ticket to Ride.

0: Look, I didn't come here to be insulted. I can get that at home. You sure you're a marriage counselor?
1: Of course. Don't I have a sympathetic face?
0: Well, your face has my sympathy.
2: Here's this week's doo-wopper on the Oldies Time Machine with Steve Summers.
3: The Diamonds were a Canadian pop group that evolved into a doo-wop group. In 1957, they covered a song done earlier that year by the Gladiolas that barely made it to the top 100. The Diamonds cover reached number 2 in sales for 8 weeks on the Billboard Hot 100. Billboard ranked their version as the number 3 song for 1957. It's one of those rare covers that is generally rated as better than the original, and Little Darlin' is this week's doo-wopper. But I'm going to let a young Dick Clark introduce him.
4: This song is not in the current top 10. It hasn't been in the top 10 for several months, as a matter of fact. But as to great sounds and an interesting song all the way through, with a little bit of humor thrown into, tongue-in-cheek sort of treatment. This, I think, is one of the fine all-time hits that we talk so much about. Once again, ladies and gentlemen, the Diamonds with Little Darlin'.

0: from 1965, The Lovin' Spoonful, with You Didn't Have to Be So Nice. Work on that song was completed too late for it to be included on The Spoonful's debut album, Do You Believe in Magic? But the label instead issued it as a single. Did pretty well, getting to number 10 on the Top 100 chart.
1: Here's the instrumental nugget of the week on the Oldies Time Machine with Steve Summers.
0: Acker Bilk wrote a piece for clarinet for his young daughter and originally named the song Jenny after her. The tune was written on a single scrap of paper by Bilk and handed over to arranger Leon Young, who crafted the string arrangement. Released in 1961 and reaching number one on the U.S. Billboard Hot 100 and number two on the U.K. singles chart, Stranger on the Shore is this week's instrumental nugget.

Coming up is the radio station survey. But first, I'm going to squeeze in this number one from 61 by Shelley Fabre called Johnny Angel.

0: Steve Summers has been checking radio station music surveys all over the country. It's time for the music survey feature on the Oldies Time Machine.
1: The singer who would eventually use the name Robert John started his career under his birth name, Bobby Pedrick Jr., and had a hit in 1958 called White Bucks and Saddle Shoes. Robert also recorded with the Consoles in 1963. Robert John would go on to have hits such as a cover of The Lion Sleeps Tonight in 1971 and Sad Eyes in 1979. This week's radio station survey song was Robert's first charting record as an adult, but it wasn't a huge hit, reaching number 49 on the Billboard Hot 100. But it did much better at many radio stations, including WRKO Boston, where it nearly reached the top of the charts. On April 25th, 1968, the number 2 song at WRKO Boston was by Robert John, titled If You Don't Want My Love. Here it is, as heard on the Big 68.

0: Shame God made me a man.
1: I don't think God's doing a lot of bragging about it either.
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3: Written by Otis Blackwell at Shalimar Music in 1956, All Shook Up has two competing stories as to how the inspiration for the song came about. The first was given by Elvis himself in an interview where he said that he had a scary dream that really shook him up. He then called a songwriter buddy of his in the morning and they talked about it. The other competing story is that Al Stanton, one of Shalimar's owners, suggested it after opening a bottle of Pepsi. Whatever the inspiration, the song did well, going to number one on the Billboard Top 100 chart, and stayed there for 8 weeks, and one of those 8 weeks was this week in 1957. The song also topped the R&B chart for 4 weeks and peaked at number one on the country chart. On a personal note, this was the song I played as my debut on the Oldies Time Machine during the week of February 19th, 2023. Hardly seems possible. Anyway, let's set the Wayback Time Machine to January 12th, 1957 at Radio Recorders in Los Angeles to hear All Shook Up one more time.

Well, that relentless clock on the wall says I have time to squeeze in two short songs. Before I do that, I want to remind you of the Oldies Time Machine website, oldiestimemachine.com, where you can listen to the last couple of shows and you can find out more about some of the artists we play and the stations that carry the show. Also, thanks for listening. We appreciate it. The first of the last two songs is on the harder edge of rock, but seems to fit this week's theme. It's a 1977 tune titled Rockaway Beach by the Ramones. At 185 beats per minute, you'll want to buckle up for this one. And the last song from the 1963 movie Beach Party, sung by Frankie Avalon and Annette Funicello, is called Beach Party Tonight. See you next week! 1, 2, 3.

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Next week, you'll hear another outstanding selection of both familiar and rare oldies. 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Janet Summers, I'm coming out of the studio now.

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2: You need to have journalism that is independent from big players, and it primarily serves our readers. So that's, I think, how we contribute. We are doing independent journalism, even if it's unpleasant or critical of, you know, people inside Ukraine, people outside Ukraine, and we would love it to stay this way.
1: Today on Sprouts, an introduction to how independent media can look on the other side of the pond. In our community radio world, we are accustomed to independent radio that is listener-sponsored, as was invented by Pacifica Foundation in the United States in the 1940s. We have come to treasure and rely on the editorial independence this form of diversified funding makes possible. We trust it because it belongs to us. But how does independent media look in a new democracy that is simultaneously fighting a war? Is independent media still possible in times like this? And is the concept strong enough to withstand such pressures? Or conversely, is independent media more necessary than ever under these circumstances? To explore this, we hear today from the Kyiv Independent, a Ukrainian English language independent media group that has generously partnered with Pacifica to provide information and regular interviews with reporters since the beginning of Russia's full-scale invasion in 2022. They have offered groundbreaking stories to us and investigations we could not have gotten elsewhere. Like Pacifica Network, their primary source of funding comes from their audience. Zahar Pajuk is Chief Operating Officer of the Kyiv Independent, and he joins us from his office in Kyiv. It's nice to see you.
2: Happy to be here. Nice to see you as well.
1: I was thinking about starting the conversation with a phrase that I hear from the Kyiv Independent. The Kyiv Independent was started out of a fight for free speech. Tell us why you say that and your origin story.
2: Yeah, I'm happy to do so. And it's something that we care deeply about. Kyiv Independent, it's a Ukrainian publication based in Kyiv. And we are quite young, a bit over 4 years old, because there was another publication in Ukraine called Kyiv Post. It was like us doing journalism in English language, and our main readers are people all over the world who are interested in what's going on in Ukraine and Eastern Europe. The Kyiv Post was owned by a small oligarch for a few years, and he promised that he will not interfere in the editorial independence. And for a few years, that was the case. But back in November 2021, he essentially kind of got fed up with that.
1: He got what?
2: He got tired with, you know, most likely pressure from different people in power of the reporting that was critical and too independent. And he fired the whole team. That was in November 2021.
1: What was the grounds for firing?
2: Essentially, he fired them because he wanted to hire another chief editor without any consent from the editorial team and without any usual process, essentially interfering into the editorial work.
1: Making hires who we can control more, what they said.
2: Yeah, who would be more loyal. Exactly, yes. And I think at one point he understood that the easier solution would be to fire everyone and start building a new team. But it was November 2021, and the rumors that Russia might invade Ukraine with a full force were already very much in the air. You know, Biden went public with saying that there is an intelligence by the United States that Russia is preparing for an invasion. So it was really, you know, a very stupid moment to lose English language voice out of Ukraine. And that was one of the reasons why the Kyiv Independent was founded literally a week after that firing happened, when the Kyiv Independent was born. The team that left the Kyiv Post, they joined together and co-founded the Kyiv Independent together with a consulting company with an idea that it will be no longer owned by one person, it will be owned by a staff. and it will be independent from any outside influence by one person. Yeah.
1: You said it'd be owned by staff?
2: Yes, yes.
1: So you're saying that the journalists who were fired would own the paper?
2: That's right. The newsroom is the majority co-owner of the Kyiv Independent.
1: So it's kind of like a worker-owned business.
2: Yeah, exactly. And that was one major big difference between the old one and the new one. And the other big difference is that we made a pledge. We will always fund our work ourselves. A model, a business model that would allow us to remain independent and not be dependent on one majority advertiser or one big donor, that we will be financially independent. So this is part of the work that I focus on the most. My role is Chief Operating Officer at the Kyiv Independent. And one of the teams that I oversee is our membership team. This is our main funding source. We have almost 30,000 paying members.
1: So you're primarily funded by the people that read and listen and watch the material that you provide.
2: Yes, yes, which is very unique in Ukraine.
1: Mm-hmm. In that way, you're very much like Pacifica and Community Radio here in the United States. That's their main funding base as well.
2: Yeah. So when we started back in 2022, our main focus was breaking news and frontline journalism. Since then, a lot of things have changed. So we launched coverage of culture and history of Ukraine. We launched business coverage. We launched coverage of other countries around Ukraine, because there is a lot of impact and influence on Ukraine, as you might see with Russia. So we have a newsletter, for example, about Belarus. We have actually a newsletter about Russia. It's called, I don't know if you can swear, but it's called What the F*** is Wrong with Russia. But we cover it very objectively. And Ukraine has actually a lot of history of understanding Russia, and we have an advantage because most Ukrainians know both Ukrainian and Russian language, while Russians only know Russian language. We also launched a team that is doing investigative documentaries about Russian war crimes in Ukraine. And it was a very important decision that we wanted to dedicate a separate investigative team to this. It's a really hard job. Topics range from torture of Ukrainian soldiers in captivity to stealing of Ukrainian art from museums. There's so many war crimes that Russia unfortunately committed and keeps committing. And we wanted to add a human element to it, to do both investigations and uncover new facts, but also tell stories of people who suffered from that.
1: How do you think that the Kyiv Independent contributes to Ukraine?
2: It's through journalism. That's very important to stress. We are a journalistic organization. We are not a government publication. We don't have a job of building PR case for Ukraine. There are other people who do it, and I'm not saying it's bad. Ukraine should work on its image, but that's not our job. You need to have journalism that is independent from big players, and it primarily serves our readers. So even if they are in English, a lot of our stories, especially exclusive investigations, were noticed in Ukraine and talked about both in government but also in people. We recently published a big investigation uncovering big problems in occupied territories, and it was one of the main discussed journalistic stories in that whole country for a few weeks. So that's, I think, how we contribute. We are doing a lot of journalism that is independent journalism, even if it's unpleasant or critical of, people inside Ukraine, people outside Ukraine. So our work contributes, and we would love it to stay this way. We are a Ukrainian publication, but a global publication on a niche topic, and the topic is Ukraine and Eastern Europe. We have a very specific mission that we focus on, to be a bridge between Ukraine and the world through journalism. Because we believe that for a functioning democracy in Ukraine that is connected with other countries around the world, that has a lot of allies and is part of European Union, and we know that we are read by foreign ministries and decision makers in governments in countries that support Ukraine, for example, right? So a lot of the stuff that they read impacts their work on supporting Ukraine. That's why we didn't do a Ukrainian language version of our website, because we decided that there is such a big task of building those bridges and connections.
1: So you wanted to connect Ukraine to the world, and you chose English because English is the most common language internationally?
2: Yeah. For our readers, I have people in 100-plus countries. United States is our biggest country, maybe like around a third of our readers are from the United States. And then we have readers in United Kingdom, Canada, Australia, Western Europe.
1: One of the reasons we're speaking right now is because the Kyiv Independent is on a campaign to actively reach more Americans.
2: You're right. We are actually starting a campaign, and our goal is to reach 10,000 members in the United States. Right now we have 8,000, and we want to get to 10,000. The title of the campaign we will have will be We Are Looking for 10,000 Americans Who Care.
1: Why should they care about what happens in Ukraine?
2: A lot of things that are now happening in Ukraine have global impact. It's just one example of direct impact of the war in Ukraine is the future of warfare. So Ukraine developed a lot of solutions, for example, air defense. And Ukraine is collaborating with countries in the Middle East to help them protect them, right? And China closely watches how the world is adapting to one country annexing the territory of the other country and solving their territorial needs by force. Obviously, there's a lot of impact from our war on decisions that security expanding around the world. But honestly, the question comes to something even bigger. I think Ukraine now actively and physically protects a lot of values that the United States are champions of, or used to be champions of, depending on how you look at the current political environment in the United States.
1: Yeah, it's actually not funny.
2: Yeah, it's a nervous laugh.
1: It's a nervous
2: that
1: laugh.
2: That all of us developed over the years. But, you know, the centrality of democracy, the protection of sovereignty of nation states, the pledge to not solve territorial disputes by force. A lot of these things were built by the United States after the Second World War. The United States were the architect of a lot of those principles for many different reasons. But one of them was to develop the security framework. But now in Ukraine, Russia started to challenge a lot of that. So for me, I think those are the primary reasons. But also, my maybe more personal take is my life. I've been twice to the United States. First time I was there 2 years ago. And I was surprised there's like so many similarities, I think, between Americans and Ukrainians. I think Ukrainians and you Americans are very entrepreneurial. Something that I would love to highlight. The Ukrainians are very entrepreneurial people. Very good at horizontal organization. One of the reasons we were able to repel Russian attack is by regular people joining the army, becoming volunteers, launching initiatives. Even the story of the Kyiv Independent itself is an example of entrepreneurship in time of war, right? How we were building a publication. We were a small startup, 3 months old when that Russian invasion started. And we were a team of a bit less than 20 people. And we understood that we have this big challenge, responsibility and challenge to step up, right? Because there was this world attention on Ukraine and there was so much things to cover, so many things to do. And we had to adapt a lot. And since then, our team grew to almost now 100 people in those 4 years. And it wasn't easy and it's not easy now. And there's so many challenges we encounter every day in building the Kyiv Independent. But there are so many other stories like that in Ukraine, like soldier units being built by soldiers themselves and showing initiative and building new type of defense companies that didn't exist 4 years ago that are now at the edge of innovation. And a lot of this happened in very harsh conditions. And I think of the value of freedom that I think people in the United States and people in Ukraine value a lot and care about a lot. Another thing that I see similar between people in the United States and in Ukraine, that being a Ukrainian, it's not just the ethnicity. It's also a matter of having an idea.
1: It's true that the essence of being an American is an idea.
2: There are nation states that are built around ethnicity, and then there is a nations built around political idea. And Ukraine, it's an interesting mix of both. Just like the United States, I think there's a lot of diversity and versatility inside Ukraine. It's really diverse. Ukraine is the biggest country in Europe. We have mountains, we have sea, we have a small desert in the south of Ukraine, which is now half occupied. I think diversity is a strength, but historically Russia used diversity to build division in Ukraine. And I was always surprised how more angry and sort of anxious Russians are against other nationalities. Xenophobic, right? Against other nationalities, race. And gender even, right? And in Ukraine, how people are naturally more liberal towards that, because they are so used to different languages. You know, I was born in western part of Ukraine. I was born in a Ukrainian language environment. But I remember dating a girlfriend, she was speaking Russian and I was speaking Ukrainian words. And people were used to it. And now, because Russia weaponized the language so much, weaponized the idea of equaling Russian-speaking people to Russians, and they keep doing it. So people are now often refusing to speak Russian because they feel like Russia is using it against them. So a lot of people in Ukraine switch to Ukrainian language. But there is the tradition of people being open to different ideas in Ukraine that I also see similar in people in the United States. So there is a lot of similarities, and I think that's the reason why people in the United States should care about what's going on in Ukraine. So it's about fundamental caring, and we are looking for those people. And I think the reason we do it is because we believe that despite everything that happened in the United States, despite all the big problems and the administration and the war in the Middle East, there is so many people in the United States that still care about Ukraine, and maybe all of this year has developed some connection, I think, to what's going on.
1: What is your website?
2: It's yerindependent.com, and we are a digital-only publication, so you can find us on the website or in our newsletters. 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And our pitch is we really want you to be with us in our community. That's our main source of funding and support, and it's very important for us. It makes us better, but it's also important for us to know that there are 10,000 Americans. I think that symbolic number is something that we actually care about quite a lot. We have quite a few colleagues in our team who are Americans who moved to Ukraine, to Kyiv, to work at the Kyiv Independent. We have Ukrainians who now live in the States and work at the Kyiv Independent. We don't want to give up on the United States. We believe there is so much work we can do there in terms of making a case for Ukraine. And also the values that I think our journalism represents matter to Americans. Caring about what, right? Is there a value to journalism itself, or everyone can just share their opinions on TikTok, right? Caring about Ukraine is one of it, but it's also caring about democracy and caring about journalism, which is under attack in the whole world right now. So my pitch is very simple. Try it out. Our membership entrance, it's quite democratic, and there's a lot of things you can find inside our journalism, but also Ukrainian lessons, for example, for people who want to learn Ukrainian as part of our membership benefit. We have the community events, which we regularly do. And I think the reason we decided to go with a community model is because we believe that there is a value in connecting people with similar values, because a lot of interesting ideas could be born out of that. And we want to do that in the United States.
1: 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I'm Ursula Rudenberg at Pacifica Radio Network, speaking with Zahar Pajuk, Chief Operating Officer of the Kyiv Independent, a Ukrainian English-language media outlet created by journalists in the interest of free speech. They have partnered with Pacifica throughout the past 4 years of war to provide groundbreaking information. Zahar is describing how their media group has pioneered independent media in their country as part of a collective effort in Ukrainian society to build the foundations for democracy. Do you have a First Amendment in Ukraine protecting freedom of the press?
2: I don't think it's as explicitly stated as in the United States. But we do have laws in Ukraine that protect like journalistic work, but I don't think we have a... I think our track record of protecting free press is worse than in the United States, although it's getting worse in the United States as well.
1: One of the things that I've noticed about the Kyiv Independent is that it can be extremely critical of the government. It can be very critical of President Zelensky. What is your relationship to the government? How do you get along with them?
2: So I think for a long time, I think we are a bit under the radar for them. as our influence was outside of Ukraine and the US less.
1: So they didn't really notice you.
2: Up until a point, I remember there's this like an old story where we were not invited to like off the record with the president, essentially.
1: You mean inviting you to press briefings? Is that what you mean?
2: To like especially off the record press briefings, yes. Up until, I think it was one of the foreign embassies asked the administration to start inviting us. So our influence came from abroad.
1: That's funny.
2: And then I think it was since then that evolved. I think they started to understand the influence of the Kyiv Independent more. But there were a number of occasions where some of our investigations were not liked by people in power. And we had moments of, you know, unwanted attention from security services in our history of these 4 years. So we had some unpleasant situations. After every time we like went public with it, they were like saying that no, that's not nothing. It wasn't a mistake and they support free press. But I think our relationship overall is, you know, very pragmatic. We cover both achievements and mistakes of what they do. I think there is an immense level of responsibility and pressure on the people in government. So, I mean, personally, I feel a lot of sympathy for a lot of people who are making these hard decisions right now. But I think the main principle that we use in our relationship with the government is that we are a journalistic organization that will prioritize its core values no matter what, right? And the core values are staying independent of outside influence, and not being censored, and reporting on things that are of public interest. And we obviously, as a publication, we do have a clear position, and that is, you know, Ukraine should win in this war, and Russia wrongfully invaded our country. But that doesn't mean that all of our stories will be, you know, positive, or will be only from the lens of what will people think of the government of Ukraine, right? Like, we don't do that. That's why we are not a communications project. We are a journalistic project. Core lens which we use is whether the story we cover has a public interest for Ukrainians and our readers of the Kyiv Independent. We tried for it to stay pragmatic, but I think we would love people in the government, more people in the government, to recognize the value of independent journalism. That's something that I think they can work on more.
1: I'm Ursula Rudenberg at Pacifica Network, speaking with Zahar Pajuk, Chief Operating Officer of the Kyiv Independent, a Ukrainian English language media outlet, in the interest of free speech. Zahar, do you think that Ukraine is serving a purpose globally in promoting democracy?
2: I think yes. I think Ukraine gives people an example of this version of democracy that is maybe a bit forgotten or rusted sometimes in some countries, that democracy actually has to be protected by a lot of means, and democracy is not an end of history as one scholar wrote, right? It's a state that needs to be supported and built and improved. And it's a very living state. And whenever you lose that momentum forward, you go backward. And I think Ukraine is an example of a democracy that is very young, but it's been able to make a lot of incredible progress over the last 30 years. We were a country that had two big revolutions in the last 20 years and ousted two presidents. It's actually the same guy. It's the same pro-Russian president who we ousted back in 2004 and 2013.
1: You're talking about Mr. Yanukovych, right?
2: Yes, I talk about him, Mr. Yanukovych. Two mass revolutions, and they both succeeded. I need to check my history, but I think it's the only country out of the former Soviet Union countries, apart from Baltic states, that had a consistent change of power. So there was not like a period where there's one guy captured power for 20 years, like that happened in Russia, or in Belarus, or in Azerbaijan, or in Central Asia. Since the 90s, we had fair elections, and it was not easy. There was so many problems. There was so much pressure on Ukrainian media, for example, back in the 90s, in the 2000s. Oligarch-owned media, pressure on civil society. But despite all of that, situation was slowly improving, and whenever it was sliding back, people did something about it. They went on the streets. Even last year in Ukraine, we had a big corruption scandal in Ukraine when there was an attempt by the parliament to affect the independence of our anti-corruption bodies. And people went on the streets during the war and they said what they think about it, and that law was changed. It also succeeded. Yeah, so I think in a way is a lot of the things that are happening in Ukraine, I think you can learn from them. You can apply some of those experiences on your own political life in your own country and learn from it, both from successes and mistakes. But I think Ukraine is in that unique position where it has to both develop its democracy and protect its independence from, you know, the biggest country on earth with nuclear arsenal. It's a uniquely hard challenge, and that's why I'm really so passionate about my job, and I think why I really like that intersection of what we do in Ukraine, but also with people around the world, is that I believe that more people should come to Ukraine, visit Ukraine, understand us better, because I've met so many people who either think that the war already ended and there is nothing going on, and then there are people who think that, you know, Ukrainians are heroes, but they are so like underdeveloped and they keep sitting in their in dungeons hiding from rocket attacks. So yes, there is a gigantic tragedy in Ukraine, and there's so much loss of life, and a lot of people in Ukraine, including myself, have friends who were killed over these 4 years. But we also did so many things over these 4 years. We also innovated, built, developed, tried things over these years. I think we adapted a lot of our lives to it, and it's hard. It keeps on being hard, but I think there's a lot of people can not just sort of support Ukraine, but also learn from Ukraine. And that's, I think, is another mission that I see at the Kyiv Independent, is us building that more maybe holistic picture of what Ukraine is.
1: Well, thank you so much, Zahir. You've given me a generous amount of time. And I'm wondering if there anything else you would like to add to this conversation.
2: Thank you for your time. It's a pleasure to be here, and hopefully readers will find this conversation valuable. I would just say that I recommend readers who are interested, listeners, I'm sorry, you are coming from the radio perspective, I'm coming from listeners. If they are interested in Ukraine, come and give it a read, like one story, and see whether that fits you. I think we really believe that for us, we want our readership to be as diverse as possible. So we are not just like looking for people who are, you know, Ukrainians abroad. We are looking for everyone who cares about this topic.
1: Okay. Well, thank you so much, Zahir. Have a good evening.
2: Thank you, Arsala. You too.
1: Bye-bye. Bye-bye. That's it for Sprouts. Many thanks to our guest, Zahir Pajuk, Chief Operating Officer of the Kyiv Independent, speaking to us from Kyiv. The Kyiv Independent is a Ukrainian English-language media outlet created by journalists in the interest of free speech. 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
2: We talk with local authors, poets, playwrights, fine artists, actors, directors, filmmakers, dancers, musicians, crafters, and makers. 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
1: We're your hosts, Linda Scheller.
2: And I'm Laura Stokes.
1: If you're involved in the greater arts community of our area and would like to be featured, we will share our contact information at the end of the show. Welcome to Arts of the San Joaquin Valley. I'm your host, Linda Scheller, and today I'm interviewing author and educator Louise Cantro. Thanks so much for coming into the studio, Louise.
3: Thanks for having me.
1: Let's start with how you started writing. When, where, and how?
3: I probably started writing as soon as I started reading. But I've always been, throughout my childhood, I would say I was more of a reader than a writer. In ninth grade, I won a poetry contest that took me to a workshop, but I remember feeling really honored about it. And then after that, I dabbled in poetry and story writing, but I was always going to be a teacher. That was my vocation.
1: So you knew that since childhood?
3: Since childhood. I come from a family of teachers and professors and ministers, so all communicators. But I never felt pushed into teaching. I just felt drawn into teaching.
1: Was there anyone in particular who served as a role model or who inspired you to become a teacher or a writer for that matter?
3: Probably many people. My mother was a teacher, a community college teacher. My grandfather was a professor. My grandmother taught high school. And my teachers inspired me to be teacher. Writers, yes. Certainly I've been influenced by writers.
1: Where did you grow up?
3: We moved a bit. I was born in Michigan. Then our family moved to Puerto Rico. Then my parents got divorced. So we moved in with my grandparents in Toledo, Ohio. My mother went to grad school. And then we moved across the country to San Diego, where she got a job at San Diego City College. And so I feel that I grew up in San Diego, even though I'm Midwestern born. I'm a Midwesterner. And I went to school in San Diego from second grade on.
1: So you had already made up your mind you were going to be a teacher. Did you graduate from high school and then right away go to college with that intention?
3: Yes, although I married young and we went to different We jumped around the state and the country going to college. We got into a teacher corps program in Louisiana at Grambling College. It's now Grambling University, I think. But it wasn't quite right for us because we wanted to have a major rather than an education major. I wanted to be an English major. My husband wanted to be a history major. So we came back to California. I did not get my teaching credential right away. My husband did. We decided to have children, and I worked part-time before going into teaching. I felt that being a parent would be really intense, and so would teaching. And so I worked as a reader for Modesto City Schools, for Doctors Medical Center, and for county health, checking immigration records at schools, that kind of thing, until I got my credential.
1: Was your husband from this area originally?
3: No, we went to high school together.
1: Oh.
3: We were not boyfriend and girlfriend in high school, but we were friends. So I've known him for a long time. We moved around together. We just bumbled as a couple, found our way to the Central Valley.
1: Ah, okay. Did he get a job teaching here in the Central Valley?
3: He got a temporary job and then subbed for a couple of years, then worked for the phone company. And then he got a teaching job in Manteca. He'd always wanted to teach, but this was in the late 70s, 76 to 80 and around then, and Prop 13 had, there weren't a lot of jobs then.
4: Yeah.
3: That was one of the reasons I didn't go into teaching too, is teaching was really precarious at that point in the public schools.
4: How did teaching impact you as a person and as a writer?
3: Every day I got to go in and talk about the things that I love because I was an English teacher. Words, language, literature, writing. And I worked with adolescents, and I've always liked teenagers, or at least most of them. And at one point, I thought I might want to be a community college teacher, but I decided that I would actually get to maybe teach literature in high school, where I might not at community college, where I would be probably teaching composition. And I like teaching writing. I probably prefer teaching literature, but I think I was a pretty good writing teacher as well, as long as I could get over the fact that a lot of people find writing hard, and I don't necessarily. They needed me to kickstart them. So every day was fun, except for the days when kids were brats.
4: Yeah. So you were able to incorporate the writing with the literature the students were reading and discussing and analyzing?
3: Yes, and I worked pretty hard with students to convince them that I was their writing coach, that any criticism I had was not of them as a person or even their thinking. It was more their presentation of their thinking, and that I was rooting for them to be successful with that.
4: Have you had students or former students show up or contact you and thank you for what you did for them and let you know where they've gone since?
3: A few. Yeah. I think in general, maybe I only speak for myself, but I think in general, teachers are not fully appreciated. And so those few times when people do contact you are really meaningful.
4: Louise, you also have described yourself as an activist. I read that on your website, and I wondered how this manifests in your life.
3: I'm probably a small-time activist. When my husband and I first moved to Modesto, we got involved in local issues, met some lawyers, CRLA lawyers and that sort of thing. And then when I became a teacher, I got very involved with Modesto Teachers Association, the teachers union. I was on the board, I was grievance chair and on various committees, and I was a rep for my site. I went to a lot of meetings. But I think as an activist, I've usually focused on one or two areas to get involved in, because life is busy.
4: Oh, yeah.
3: And how am I an activist now? Maybe that was a little bit of a stretch. I hope it wasn't, but I have gotten involved in the protests, probably six or so in the last year. We don't go every week, certainly to the No Kings, and there was a 50-51 one. And then I am involved with CASA. Now, this is not, I guess this is activism if it's volunteering in the community. So
4: what is CASA?
3: CASA, it means home in mm-hmm. Spanish, but that's not really what it means here. It does, but it's court-appointed special advocate.
4: Oh.
3: And we're like guardian ad litem. That's a role we play, only we are volunteers. We're not paid. And this is with foster kids. So we are expected, or it's hoped, that we will bond with the children or young people. And then we actually do write a court report about how things are going with them and what things they need help with. And it's meant to be in addition to what social workers do, because social workers have very full schedules, a big caseload. And CASAs will have anywhere between maybe 1 and 8 kids. They're not students anymore. I can't refer to them as students. They're young people that I work with. So I've been doing that since 2014, and I've had 14
5: CASA kids, some for just like 6 months, some for 3-4 years. I've been 5 years with my latest one. And it's very rewarding and sometimes a little frustrating because you worry about them. So that's another form of activism. And then I think poetry is a form of activism as well, because you are taking your inner feelings and thoughts and worries and fears and putting them out there and sharing them with the community, whoever is reading your poems, and saying, hey, do you feel this way too?
4: Would you please describe your vision of community?
5: We all have different communities within our own lives. Sometimes people use the word tribe, which I like and don't like. It could sound exclusive, or it could sound inclusive, like Native American tribes, I don't know. But for example, in my life, I have a poetry community. I have old friends from back in high school who I am in contact with quite a bit. I play bridge, so I have friends that I play bridge with. Let me think, what other kinds of friends do I have? I think I just have some regular friends as part of my community. And then again, there are the people who, like, the poetry community is multi-layered because there are other poets that I am close to and connect with. Actually, I'm president of the Pen Women, which is the National League of American Pen Women. I'm president of the Modesto branch right now, which is a group of artisan writers. So that's another community or tribe, if you will.
4: I wondered if you might have any ideas about how our listeners can help create and sustain fairness and progress within whatever community or communities they occupy.
5: I guess I would say be true to yourself. Reach out, speak out, but be civil. Above all, be civil. When I've gone to the protests, there are some protesters who have F signs, and they're free to do that. That's fine. That's the way they're expressing themselves. But that's not the way I express myself. And I'm always looking for civil discourse. Or if it can't be civil, no discourse. Just stand there with your sign, and I'm being figurative here. It doesn't have to be at a protest, but out in the world when you're just talking with people. Make your stance clear, but then if it starts to get contentious, you don't have to go there. You've made your feelings and beliefs clear. Now, that's a personality matter. Everybody's got a different way of becoming an activist or getting involved in community. I also urge people to volunteer, especially when they retire. I didn't volunteer. Oh, I guess I did do a little bit of volunteering, but not very much until I retired. And then I gave it 2 years and I said, just enjoy being retired and read books and figure out where you are in this new life. And then I researched a few things and I went to a CASA kind of orientation meeting, and I thought, that's for me. I don't want to tutor kids. I've been there at the teaching end of working with kids. I want to just meet kids and get to know them and help them and be a kind of a trusted adult for kids. So that's why I decided on CASA. But other people just choose one thing maybe that interests you. Might be volunteering at a hospital or just helping your neighbor who's getting elderly. And it really makes you feel better. It doesn't make you feel, I'm not talking about being self-aggrandizing, just joining the world in some way.
1: 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You're listening to Arts of the San Joaquin Valley. I'm your host, Linda Scheller. And our guest today is Louise Cantro, author and educator. Louise, what are some values that have informed you as a teacher, as an activist, and an advocate, a community member, and writer?
5: I think above all, empathy and compassion and civility are values, but also listening and thinking before you act and living an ethical life. Those are the values.
4: How would you define an ethical life?
5: Aside from not cheating on your taxes or, or something like that, making decisions that don't break the law, don't break people's trust in you as an honest person, and thinking about the effects of your actions. Fairness, being fair. I guess I'm adding another value. It goes along with ethics. Yeah.
4: I wonder if you might have a poem on hand that at least in part does illustrate or explain something of value to you. And if you would read that, we would be delighted to hear it.
5: I have a poem from the collection. It's pretty short. It's one of two poems I have about World War II, because I think there are a lot of parallels between what's going on now and what went on in Hitler's Germany and all of Europe at that time, as he was taking over various Italy and so on. And this is a poem that I listened to an NPR interview with an author, and I wish I could credit the author, but I was in the car driving, and I was catching part of the program, and I pulled into the driveway, and I quick grabbed a piece of paper and wrote down the four traits that are going to show up in this poem. And I didn't get the author's name or anything, so I wish I could credit him. But this has to do with values as well. Four choices. He writes about the cusp of time before anyone knew the Nazis would lose. It was a time when people had four, and according to him, only four choices of who to be. Bully, coward, victim, or rebel. You could be one and then another, but never two at once. The odd thread of connection among these four roles spurs him to return to write about this time, this subject, this place, over and over, again and again.
4: Wow, that's fascinating.
5: Yeah, it makes you think. I was thinking, I guess you can't be a bully and a victim at the same time. You can have been a victim and therefore turn into a bully. But are you going to be them at the same time? Food for thought, anyway.
4: Really? Thank you. I'm so glad you read that. Might you be able to share with us some of your favorite authors, books, poets, poems, and writing resources? Whatever speaks to you?
5: There are so many. When I went for my master's in fine arts, my focus was on prose writing. My thesis was a collection of short stories. And I did write poetry while I was in the program, but I did not consider myself a poet. And it took years after that for me to announce, hey, I'm a poet. So a lot of my influences are from prose writers. And some of them are just typical educator, teacher type writers. Jane Austen, Shakespeare, Dickens, who was a great social reformer. He wrote about, he wanted to reform child labor, and he wrote a lot about poverty. Sophocles, the great dramas, tragedies, Harlem Renaissance poets and writers, mid-century playwrights, mid-20th century playwrights, like Miller and Hansberry and Odets and Williams and August Wilson. I really like drama, and at one point my focus for my English major was drama, not as a theater major, as an English major. And single poets, of course, Sylvia Plath and Dickinson, but also Edna St. Vincent Millay. Recently, I've read Susan Rich, but I dabble. I get poem of the day, several poems of the day online, and I read through those. But I haven't really studied a single poet deeply, although I have read a lot of prose authors rather deeply. every time we moved, I always found a library. And then, for example, I remember my Somerset Maugham period. I read a book by Somerset Maugham, and then I read every book by him. And that's the way I approach reading as well. And I'm in a book club, which has met now for 20-some years, and we read one book a month, or about 10 a year. We have a holiday party. But we read fiction and nonfiction, and I have brought forward short stories and poetry as well, so I enjoy the community of sharing books as well. So I can't Owen Joseph Heller for Catch-22. There's so many to mention. And I love P.D. James and Elizabeth George, who I think are they're literary, but you're reading detective books, psychological. So yeah, many writers. I can't choose a favorite.
4: Do you have any favorite writing resources, or do you, let's say, attend workshops either online or in person?
5: I am a member of Modesto Stanislaus Poetry Center, most. I have some critique groups, and I just subscribed to the Two Sylvias online and have listened to a couple of, I don't know if you call them webinars or workshops, whatever, they're recorded. And I love workshops. I really enjoy, I like them both in person and online. Probably the in-person ones, you're in a room full of writers, so you get this little extra energy, but I like both. I like the NYPC, which most does every year, New Year's Poetry Challenge, which puts out poetry prompts, 30 over the holiday season. And I usually write somewhere between 22 and maybe 26 poems each year, and then maybe actually fix up 5 to 8 of them. A lot of them are throwaways. They're just little writing exercises. But it's fun to be part of that writing community as well. The Tuesday poetry readings once a month. I don't go every single month, but go when I can. So this is one of my tribes, if you will.
4: What is your writing process?
5: I don't write every day. Process. I write almost everything on computer. I didn't used to do that. I used to write on notebook paper for poems, but I always did prose on computer because it's just faster. Your thoughts come out faster. But the process, I guess, is I kind of work off inspiration most of the time. Sometimes I force myself to have inspiration. Maybe it's like doing scales. If you're a musician, you just make yourself do it so you'll keep in tune and keep your voice all warmed up. But a conversation in a coffee shop will spur something, or those NYPC prompts, or an image, or a family conflict even. Anything can kick me off, and that's the process. I want to have more time to do that. Time can be our enemy sometimes if we fill it too full. And it's hard for a writer whose time is filled up to relax enough to write. I think when I was teaching, I wrote in the summers and on vacations. And then I wrote handouts, which I tried to be creative with, and I felt creative with them, but it wasn't real writing. It was just exercises. But I couldn't write when I was grading a lot of papers and prepping lessons and so on. And so even in retirement, you can get busy with, I'm busy with CASA and Pen Women and medical appointments as I've gotten older. And so it's a little harder to shake off the day and then be able to write. And is it better to write in the morning when I'm fresh or in the evening when I'm more relaxed? I don't know. I just wing it. And that's my process.
6: 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Arts of the San Joaquin Valley features Louise Cantro today, an author and educator, and I'm your host, Linda Scheller. So how do you approach revision, Louise?
5: I actually really love revision, most of the time. I want to get the poem out, And then I like going back and tinkering. Now, you can over-tinker and you can just kill a poem. But I like revision. And therefore, I like to get the help of friends to critique my poems. And I like critiquing theirs, too, because we all learn from each other. And we also learn how to, it's an exercise in communication as well, to critique someone else's poem and hear what someone else has to say. So usually when I come home from a little critique session, I let it sit for a while, and then I go back and tackle the poem. And sometimes it's just two or three little tweaks that I make on the poem, but it can make a huge difference. I have a friend who once said that, this was a pen woman friend, who said that she'll fall in love with her poem. And then a few days later, she looks at it and goes, don't know about this. And that's the way it can be with your first drafts. Yeah.
4: So for you, it's the critique rather than validation.
5: Yeah. Validation's important too. Because you can't feel as if someone is really stomping all over your, stomping on your heart and soul. As a teacher, I had to walk that fine line too, because some students need more validation and some need, are able to take criticism and grow with it. Again, if they accept you as their coach, you have to be in a trusted critique group where you trust the other people. But I will say in my main critique group, there's a lot of laughing that goes on. I don't know why. We just get silly about it, and it makes it fun. Not every time, but we don't go into it all with anxiety, and that's important. I've been in groups, poetry groups, where it's all about validation. And I think that's important, too, because that develops emerging poets, poets who are not fully, who wouldn't call themselves poets yet, but they are. But I don't think I need that as much. Although to send poems off for publication is to ask for validation, isn't it?
4: Yes.
5: So I guess that is important.
4: And well. Sometimes you receive critique.
5: Yeah, once in a while.
4: Which I always appreciate. It's like a gift. What are some of the themes that you address in your writing?
5: I think maybe kindness and its opposite, or fairness and its opposite, or emotions. And I don't know that emotions is too vague to be a theme, but some of the writing comes from very emotional subjects, dreams, relationships, but it can also be from an image. The theme is just maybe the beauty of nature or the harshness of nature or something like that. And sometimes it's a silly theme, or it's about aging or dying. I'm thinking about the aging and dying stuff as I am in my 70s now, a little bit more than I used to. Lately, a lot of my 90% of the poems that come out from me are political, because I'm really disturbed about where our country is right now. I was a teenager and in my early 20s in the 60s and 70s, and there was a seismic shift in society. I know my parents felt it. Many parents felt it, and the young people pushed it. Now I'm an old person, and I want to push this seismic change in our country, because it's a backwards movement. And so a lot of my poetry these days comes from an angry place. And that's why I collected these particular poems. And I have another chapbook that I'm circulating right now, number 2, on political and social issues. We'll see what happens with that one. I haven't stopped writing about this stuff.
4: What are some of the specific issues that you've addressed in the forthcoming chapbook and the one that you're submitting currently?
5: The one that's coming out, I'll just name 6 or 7. I have a poem about how Indigenous people have been treated in our country, both in boarding schools and also the many women and girls who have been disappeared. Gangs. I was a high school teacher. I know a little something about that. Addiction. So some of these are social issues, and trafficking, family separation, which is a policy that is horrifying, and supposedly they walked that back, but they didn't really, because the ICE detentions split families up. I have a couple of World War II poems and some kind of anthems to spur us on to try to make changes. Civil rights. That was more than six or so.
4: Oh, good.
5: And then the second, this particular chapbook that I've been circulating, I actually haven't looked at it for about 3 weeks. It's along the same lines. That one, the second one, I started writing to Rattle Poetry Magazine's Poets Respond, where you respond to the news, some item in the news. And it doesn't have to be something like ICE or the war in Iran or stuff like that. It could even be some little news article that you read. But I started writing those about once a week. I'd send one in every week, never expecting it to be published, and it never was, but I wrote it. And then I gathered those up and revised them. And that's the second chapbook.
4: Do you have any suggestions for people who are putting together a chapbook and want to find a publisher?
5: I don't. It's been hit or miss for me. I'm used to publishing single poems. I did have one chapbook published in 2010, back before social media was what it is now. And I wasn't really even expected that much to promote it. They just gave me a writer's break on buying some, and I had did a few readings, and it was fun. There's a little more pressure in this nowadays, and I don't have any advice for anyone. Linda, I have sought you out for advice because I don't really quite know what I'm doing, but at least I got another chapbook published, and I feel pretty good about, I have two manuscripts out there now. One is a chapbook, political chapbook, and one is a full-length poetry book that is not about politics. It's poems from 20 years gathered thematically. And so I'm just doing the best I can.
4: You've had prose pieces published as well, haven't you?
5: Yeah, it's harder for me to publish prose. But I've had dozens of stories, some of them fictional, some of them flash fiction, which is very short fiction, and some nonfiction published, as opposed to hundreds of poems. But of course, poems are shorter. And you might send out five poems, and none might get picked up, but maybe one will get picked up, or two from that group of five. But with a short story, that's a one-shot thing. So yes, I've had some successes, prose. I think about 90% of my MFA thesis, my collection of short stories, has been published. And then some written since then.
4: How do you choose where you're going to submit your work?
5: My go-to place for years has been Poets and Writers. Word of mouth. And discovering, as soon as you send to a publication that you've heard of, you start getting their stuff online. And some of them have listings of other places you can send to. Selvius does that, and there's several others that'll do that. So you expand your repertoire a little bit. I try to keep up with local or regional contests. This is much what it is. I'm a Cool Breath Circle, which is Bay Area and beyond. I've had some publications in Cesura, which is in San Jose. I've had prose published there. I don't know. I've stumbled into things. As I said, I don't have advice to anyone else about how to go about this. I've just bumbled my way along.
4: On your website, I saw that your poetry includes free verse, poetic forms, and prose poetry. When you get an idea for a poem, how do you decide which of these you might use to express yourself and your ideas and feelings?
5: I probably start out with a free verse, usually. Now, with some subjects, I know they're going to hover between prose and poetry. So I jump right into a prose poem. As far as forms go, I have to have a prompt for that or be urged into that. But I really have liked moving into writing, a villanelle or a sonnet or some of the more even forms that I had never heard of. NYPC, the New Year's Poetry Challenge, offers maybe three or four of those each year. I've learned about haibun, if I'm pronouncing it correctly, which is a combination of poetry and prose. I have a friend that I have met with from time to time, and we only write form poems. But we've stopped doing that for right now, but we're just on hiatus. And then we're going to get back to it for the discipline of it. Sometimes the discipline helps you get out the emotion even more strongly. Sometimes it's just like practicing scales. And if nothing else, it just makes you feel accomplished to have written a form poem. But mostly I write free verse as far as poetry goes. And narrative poetry. I so admire people who have beautiful images and write about nature beautifully or scientifically or combination of both. And I do occasionally write that kind of poem if I'm really inspired. But probably 90% of my poetry is narrative. That's the prose writer in me.
7: How would you define narrative poetry for our listeners?
5: Story. A narrative poem might not have a complete story like beginning, middle, end, but it is going to be about someone with some kind of conflict in there, probably, or have characters in it, as opposed to describing a sunset or a tulip or something.
7: So your forthcoming chapbook, A Wild Ride, please tell us about putting this together, submitting it, the good news that it would be published, and what this journey has been like for you.
5: At one point, I realized that maybe 20 to 30 of my poems had some thread in common. It was obvious to me. I had to throw out a few poems, actually. But then I just gathered them up. And putting them in order is the toughest part. Fixing them, revising them for final form is always hard but fun for me. And then I had to figure out the order. And I read a wonderful book. It was the Kelly Russell Ogdon book. I think she wrote it with someone else. Was it Susan Rich?
7: Yes.
5: I read that book, and so I got out my index cards, and I came up with a little system of my own as well, combined with theirs. I laid things out on the table and played with it. I'd move one from one spot to another, and then I committed it to the computer, and then I changed it again. And then I took out a few more poems, because it's mostly taking out that you have to do. You want to get it down to the best poems, and that's a hard thing to do, because you like certain poems, and then you think, I don't know if this quite fits, or I don't know if anyone else will like this poem. And so then putting that together was actually quite fun.

0: that I did, a poet's respond. I had to think what it's called. I still think that, even though it fits in the year 2025, I hope those poems are timeless as well, although they all occurred during that year. So the delay hasn't been so bad, except it's hard to wait. You want to have it out there.
1: What's it like getting galleys and communicating with the editor?
0: They have a lot to say to me, but I haven't had a lot to say back. They haven't got the galleys yet. It's all about pre-sales, and I'm supposed to be promoting myself. I want the book to be read and appreciated. I just wish I could go back into my study and write more poems. I don't think they've put it together fully yet, because they haven't sent me anything. They have told me they're not going to edit it much, maybe a couple of things. So we'll see.
1: So the editing is going to be up to you.
0: Yeah, and I don't think I'll do too much, but there are a couple of spots that I want to change a little bit.
1: And as far as the promotion, what does that entail?
0: Sending out emails, letting people know it's coming out, that there's pre-sales for it. I am not much of a social media person. I got off Facebook a few years ago because I got mad at Mark Zuckerberg. But I never got off fully. I just stopped going on there. So I have an account. Got on to Blue Sky. I've been dabbling a little bit in that. Just word of mouth. I have contacted some people in the area about readings. I may have a reading in, I hope, Monterey and San Jose. And I don't know where else, because I haven't heard back from the other two people that I contacted. Mm-hmm. This radio interview, I'm doing the best I can as a person who is not really keyed into social media and technology.
1: And you have a website too, don't you?
0: I have a website. My sister-in-law helped me with that. She's wonderful. She did a great job, I think.
1: What is your website's address so people can check it out?
0: It's pretty simple. LouiseCantro.com, all lowercase. And maybe you could get at it with capitals, I don't know.
1: And if you would please spell that.
0: LouiseCan as in no, TRO.com.
1: I understand you're also the featured poet in Stanislaus Connections, a publication of the Modesto Peace Life Center.
0: Yes, this is actually my second time of being a featured poet, but all of the poems included in this issue are from this chapbook that is coming out.
1: That's good publicity right there.
0: Absolutely.
1: So that's which month?
0: This month, April.
1: Poetry month.
0: Poetry month. Oh my gosh, I didn't take it in. Oh, it's poetry month and I'm the featured poet. Thank you.
1: 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You're listening to Arts of the San Joaquin Valley with your host, Linda Scheller, and my guest today, author Louise Cantro. Would you please read a poem from A Wild Ride?
0: I'll read the title poem. It's a prose poem. And I need to explain that it is about foster kids. And I told you earlier, I'm a CASA, and I work with foster kids. But this is a downer poem. And I'm very upbeat, I hope, with my foster kid. I don't think they're all doomed. I think there's a lot of hope for them all. But this is like the worst case scenario. This is the stuff that nightmares are made of. A wild ride. Someone gave them the key to my dream. So all seven of them, like teenagers in a 1960s movie, squeeze into a long and spacious car, maybe a Chevy or Cadillac, sitting three in the front and the rest touching shoulders in the back. Shoving each other playfully, their raucousness feels like they're just this much short of being delinquents. Not like they're heading out to smoke crack, but more like they're itchy, restless, even fearless as they egg each other on. Let's do this. No,

0: that. And somehow the driver, probably the oldest at about 19, steers the car to do what three of them want, which is to go to a rave. Unintentional socialists, they pool their money to make it happen for all of them. Somehow I know they're all foster kids, but they're not acting at all like the ones I work with, who have been in the system for 2, 5, 9 years, whose personalities range from extrovert to introvert. Yet even the natural extroverts tend to stay under the radar. And they don't make friends easily. So how did 7 find each other, and they all just happen to be foster kids? I'm uneasy about these kids in ways I'm not with the real ones I know, and wonder if it's because this group has so successfully tossed away the doubts, uncertainties, and anxieties that previously obstructed them by transferring them to me. I know down to my bones the odds that they will trust too much or too little, seek too much stimulation or its alternative, numbness, become homeless, go to jail, die young. I know that's pretty grim, but it's, don't we worry about all our young people in this way? Our own children or our students or just kids out there. This could happen to them.
1: What might we do then, listeners, me?
0: We just have to keep reaching out in love. I just think we need to be a society where we take care of each other and we are a safety net. I don't see a lot of that going on now with DOGE having destroyed so many agencies that were helping people, and with the ICE abductions. I see mostly destruction and hate and racism, but there are plenty of us out there who don't feel those ways, who want to have a functioning society. We have to keep trying, that's all.
1: I think it's important on the local level, wherever we are, we need to do what we can and find others of like mind to work with.
0: I think if you find one thing, I guess that's been what I've done my whole life, find one or two things to hook on to say, I want to make a difference in this way. Not everything. We can't do everything. We're all busy with our lives. But we can surely take some time to choose our battle, I guess. To choose our issues. Yeah.
1: Choose our activism. Choose where to put our time and efforts. Yeah. What are your hopes and plans and intentions for a wild ride?
0: It's a chapbook. It's not going to change the world, and it's not going to be a bestseller. I just like to have a few readings and circulate it a little bit and continue to write political and social poetry as it occurs to me and continue to publish. And nothing stops with one piece of work. You're ready to move on to the next thing. But I will be really pleased and excited to see the book. One of my very closest friends, Leah Intravaya Yonker, did the cover, which she is based on one of the poems in the book called The Wall. And I was really excited to ask her, and then I bought that piece of work of art. It'll be fun to share that with her too.
1: We're about out of time, so to close, what are your dreams, goals, and future projects as you look forward?
0: As I said, I'm circulating several manuscripts, and I'm also pondering the idea of self-publishing. I have wanted to, I guess it's an ego thing, hate to admit it, but I have wanted to be published by somebody else. But the next couple things, if they get picked up, longer works, manuscripts, if they get picked up and I have a successful experience with them because I've learned some things about self-promotion, then that would be great. If I find that as I delve more into getting published, I'm hopeful. I'm hoping these do get picked up. Then I may just decide, hey, just chill. Publish what you want to publish. Get out there in the community, read your poems, and then move on. We'll see. Poets never become bestsellers. No, that's wrong, but rarely. I guess I should say rarely.
2: But poets do accomplish a lot of good work, and they affect people. The readers, the listeners respond to something, it resonates, and that may change them in some way, help them, comfort them, inspire them. So,
0: well, and if you write, you can't help yourself.
2: That's true.
0: Yeah.
2: My guest today on Arts of the San Joaquin Valley is Louise Cantro. Thank you so much, Louise. This has been a marvelous conversation, and best of luck with your forthcoming publication, A Wild Ride.
0: Thank you so much for having me.
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The Stanislaus Arts Council is celebrating local young artists with the exhibition Youth in Bloom, on display through May 22nd. 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

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He said, oh yeah, I'm back. What's your music like?

0: I actually drive better when I'm high. 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

0: Hello? It's silly. I like it.
1: Thank you. Thank you.

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1: Due process. What is it? Who gets it? There's been some misinformation about this fundamental right that's guaranteed by the U.S. Constitution.
2: Your Secretary of State says everyone who's here, citizens and non-citizens, deserve due process. Do you agree?
3: I don't know. I'm not a lawyer.
1: Well, I am a lawyer, and I've argued before the Supreme Court. I may do TikTok dances from time to time, but I know a thing or two about the legal system. The Fifth Amendment to the Constitution explicitly says no person shall be deprived of life, liberty, or property without due process of law. Now, simply put, due process guarantees that you will not be arbitrarily fined, arrested, imprisoned, or deported, and that you must know the reason officials have targeted you. You must also have an opportunity to contest those allegations before a neutral third party. For example, if you get a parking ticket, your due process would be the opportunity to contest it before having to pay a fine. Or maybe you get arrested during a protest. Your due process would require being told why you are being arrested. You must also have the right to defend yourself with the help of a lawyer in a hearing with a neutral decision maker. If you're an immigrant who has been detained by ICE and is facing deportation, you are entitled to a notice of the charges against you. The government must also provide you with a charging document, often called a notice to appear, outlining the reasons for potential deportation. You have the right to present evidence before an immigration judge to show why you should not be deported. You might be seeking asylum, for example, or have a student visa or green card. You are entitled to a judgment based on the facts of the case and applicable law. And you have the right to appeal the decision to a higher court. You cannot simply be ripped off the streets and deported without a chance to defend yourself. That would be a clear violation of due process. Our country was founded on the idea that government cannot arbitrarily take away your rights and liberties, and that everyone has a right to defend themselves. And that really means everyone. The word person in the Fifth Amendment makes no distinction between citizens and non-citizens. The 14th Amendment makes this applicable to the states as well. And the Supreme Court has reaffirmed this multiple times. Conservative and liberal justices have agreed. Due process is a fundamental constitutional protection to ensure that all of us can maintain our life, liberty, and our property, regardless of who we are or where we come from. This is a right that goes to the very roots of our democracy.

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Most Poetry, short for Modesto Stanislaus Poetry Center, is a nonprofit founded 12 years ago, dedicated to promoting poetry throughout Stanislaus County and Stanislaus County through poetry. Most facilitates two poetry reading series, one monthly and one quarterly, a summer poetry writing workshop series, and a quarterly book club. Most Poetry hosts the annual Poetry Out Loud Recitation Contest for high school students, publishes the work of local poets, leads the Stanislaus County Youth Poet Laureate Program, partners with other community organizations, and facilitates a yearly poetry festival. 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

0: from Pacifica Radio in Berkeley, California at the Mothership. This is Flashpoints. I'm Dennis Bernstein with Miguel Gavilan Molina. Today on the show, Culture Clash founder and award-winning playwright Richard Montoya joins us for the hour. We hope. All this coming up straight ahead on Flashpoints. Stay tuned. And you're listening to Flashpoints on Pacifica Radio. My name is Dennis Bernstein. This is your daily investigative news magazine. I'm in the studio here at the Mothership in Berkeley, California, with Miguel Gavilan Molina, a longtime senior producer at Flashpoints. And we are waiting to touch base with the extraordinary, the amazing Culture Clash founder and award-winning playwright, Richard Montoya. We are anxious to talk with him about the Royal Chicano Air Force. There's a new exhibit in Sacramento, and we have a lot to say about that as well. As we continue to reach out to Richard, as I say in the studio, is Miguel Gavilan Molina. Miguel, talk a little bit about the exhibition and what's happening. What was the Royal Chicano Air Force, and what implications did it have? What did it do?
1: It was a group of ex-vets who had come back from the Korean War, survivors. And they were, as a group, they were compadres, comrades, you know, homies. And they kind of stayed together after their service, and they came back as vets. They got heavily involved with other Mexican-American, Chicano, Latino veterans who waged a battle to help create the GI Forum, which later allowed them to pursue higher education. That said, they pursued that when they got back, and they got themselves enrolled in higher education. And once they finished their studies, it was that time, the middle of the 60s, a lot was going on, the civil rights movement, the Black Panthers, we saw the American Indian movement, and of course, the emergence of the United Farm Workers. All of those things were happening almost at the same time. And they, under the leadership of Jose Montoya, the literary Chicano giant, they formed a collective, the Royal Chicano Air Force, and they also, it was just at the beginning of the United Farm Workers movement, both Dolores Huerta and Cesar Chavez had traveled to the San Joaquin Valley, the Central Valley. There was a massive Wildcat strike by Filipino workers, and when Cesar, along with Dolores, came out there, they realized that this was the time to organize. When that was happening, Jose Montoya and his crew...
0: That's Richard's dad.
1: Yeah, that's Richard Montoya's father. They started to... see what they could do, how they could do. And one of the things that was needed was, you know, iconic symbols, you know, images. And I'll tell you, Dennis, that they started the whole process of using, you know, T-shirts as human billboards, or as in the beginning, as human sandwich boards.
0: They did silk screens.
1: Yeah, silk screens.
0: They were almost the inventors. They were the first people, really,
1: exactly,
0: to utilize silk screens, T-shirts, to get the message out.
1: Exactly, exactly. And those images, the iconic black eagle against the red, you know, background, became the farm workers. You know, flag, the farm worker symbol. And if you really look at that iconic image, it's the eagle is actually a pyramid turned upside down. So there was the image, and that and there was so many other, and both Dolores and Chavez, you know, kept asking them, hey, we need more material, and they became the ones that produced the posters for the strikes, be it the grape boycott, the lettuce boycott, the boycott against Safeway, and several others. They were the ones that produced the not just the posters, but also the human billboards and T-shirts. But aside from that, they resurrected that whole tradition of murals, paintings that Diego Rivera, other artists, Mexican artists, Cisqueros, you know, they were artists that brought in the murals. And with that, they were able to, you know, continue the whole mural resurrection and mural painting. Eventually, there was a big struggle in San Diego where the local politicos and, of course, the officials and government, along with police forces, plan to tear up and remove probably the oldest and largest Chicano Mexican barrios, community neighborhoods, where they plan to build the Coronado Bridge. They decided to build it because the rich people, ex-retired Navy, Army, military personnel, could retire on Coronado Island, which is just, you know, a jump, a skip, and a jump, you know, away from the mainland. But they got tired of riding the ferries. So they wanted a bridge so they didn't have to ride the ferries. And that, when the government and the officials, the local authorities decided to reforce relocate the largest barrio in San Diego, which was part of Logan Heights, to build the Coronado Bridge, it was a massive pushback. But, you know, the people didn't have the power. They lost those confrontations, and the bridge was built. But once the bridge was built, the community and other people said, hey, they started having picnics underneath the bridge. It's a massive open area. And then the officials came in. You can't picnic here. You can't have parties. You can't have fiestas. And there was a major pushback. Jose Montoya and the Royal Chicano Air Force put out a clarion call across the state and the country. And artists gathered. And today, to that struggle, when they gathered, they started painting under the bridge, those gigantic pillars. Today, that's the living testimony of that struggle. Those pillars, if you look at them, and if you've ever been to Chicano Park in San Diego, you know the history's there in paint. Every pillar depicts part of Chicano indigenous history going back 500 years and before. So it's an incredible sight. It's the biggest open-air museum in the country.
0: Speaking of museums, we're going to take a short break, but there is also ongoing an exhibition about that covers some of this material going on now in Sacramento. So when we come back after a break, we're going to talk about that, and hopefully we're going to be able to get Richard Montoya on to talk about some of his work and what's going on with that. So we'll be back.

0: 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Richard, welcome back to Flashpoints. It's good to have you with us.
1: Thank you, Dennis. I almost missed the call, but I'm happy to be on, and thank you for your patience.
0: No, we're delighted, and it's an honor to have you with us, and you are really a legend in your own time, so it's wonderful that we have a chance to talk to you. But let me ask you a question, Richard. How did I got this dude sitting next to me, Miguel Gavilán Molina. How did you guys meet?
1: Well, there's different versions to the story, but
0: give us the clean version. Who is radio?
1: My father knew of Miguel. My father and him knew of each other before I had the pleasure of meeting him. I think he heard and saw me before I knew I was seen and heard. He was clocking me already. And I think it was in the United Farm Worker Convention Hall in Fresno, California, at the William Saroyan Convention Hall, of all places, where there's about 5,000 farm workers gathered for a farm worker convention. How appropriate. And Miguel, coming from a farm working family and being a farm worker himself, my father came from a farm working family and a farm worker himself. And I'm just like a 14-year-old kid running around the rafters of a convention hall, and I think Miguel sees me running around with a bunny, and he's like, "Hey, get out of here, kid," or something like that. But he heard me before he saw me, and he kind of schooled me a little bit. But he was we're relatively the same age, but just a few years than my senior. And so, you know, he was kind of had the elder statesman glow about him already, although he must have been in his late teens or maybe early 20s. I think it was late teens, but he was an impressive young man already, very, very beyond his years. And I think he told us to, get the hell out of a certain section of the convention hall.
0: did you say beyond his ears? No, you didn't. Listen, let me jump in here. Obviously, yes. Your father paved the way, and now you founded, among other things, the group Culture Clash. And if there was ever a clash of cultures going on now, and you were talking about being ahead of the game, being on the edge, anticipating what we're now experiencing now with these mass roundups, with this expansion of ICE. I imagine we're going to, at the next election, if all goes well for Donald Trump, he's going to have ICE agents at the polls trying to intimidate brown and black people, some of the very people that you have brought into the loop and help to give a chance in this world. Could you talk about founding Culture Clash and what do you think the role is now in the face of all this repression?
1: Well, we see a role in the arts, and there's different degrees of it, but if we show up doing a folkloric art and wanting to explain who we are, then we may as well just be singing songs for supper. But if we're gonna show up and like Bruce Springsteen did the other night on the final days of Stephen Colbert, singing against Stephen Miller, singing against a bully of a president, singing against the rolling back of voting rights, the voting rolls are rolling back, Jim Crow is growing alive and well in the South. If we don't speak to this stuff directly as artists, then we may as well be doing dinner theater somewhere in Yucaipa or, you know, somewhere in you know, but there's an opportunity to sharpen our focus and to really speak directly to Zionism, to ICE, to this growing, malicious bullyism, you know, that we see. It's interesting, Dennis, because every now and then we get kind of lucky, and we've gotten kind of lucky because we wrote these plays a few years ago. We wrote one play about the building of Dodger Stadium and the arrival of the Brooklyn Dodgers to L.A. And while that worked out well for some, for many others, it was the loss of neighborhoods, the loss of homes, of three different neighborhoods known as Chavez Ravine. But there were three little beautiful hamlets. One man's hamlet was another man's blighted community. So the City Housing Authority came through, and they used tools like eminent domain and the greater good, and they really sold the barrio down the river, and they really took the land and gave a sweetheart deal to the Walter O'Malley and his family, but the Dodgers came to Los Angeles, right? So the paradox is that a lot of Chicanos are Dodger fans, but on the other hand, a lot of people lost their homes. We wrote a play about that wanted to be thoughtful, that wanted to look at the corruption. L.A. at its most corrupt and darkest chapters were the 30s and 40s, where the government and the LAPD really ran this town, really ran South Central and the black communities and the Mexican-American, the Chicano communities. They really ran them and ground them into the ground. And the Zoot Suit Riots came forth, and the rounding of Japanese for the internment camps. All of that was in the 30s and 40s of Los Angeles, a very, very dark period. Anyway, we wrote this play, and these young people are staging that play tonight in a baseball field in Griffith Park.
0: Really?
1: And tomorrow night, when it's performed in all its glory, Dolores Huerta has confirmed to come and you know, watch the play, as she's been a great supporter of the work. But there's a young Chicana that's directing this piece, who had the vision of doing it on a baseball field at this precise time when we're talking about rounding up and detentions and separating families. We're looking at the other dark period of Los Angeles, where the very same thing was happening. Pachucos were rounded up, Japanese were rounded up, and people were detained and separated and kept from their families. So what's past is prologue. What's prologue is past. And every now and then we get these young theater companies that come along, grab a hold of our work, Dennis, and bring new energy and new light and make sense of it for themselves and a world that is increasingly becoming difficult to make sense of.
0: That's beautiful. We are speaking with visionary Richard Montoya, creator of Culture Clash. He's an award-winning playwright. He has done much in this world to try and bring peace and bring together communities. I am concerned, though, Richard, that where everybody's talking about this $1.8 million operation that Trump wants to create, I'm honestly thinking that this may very well be the beginnings of a death squad. You know, they go out, Trump has a problem, they go out, they don't have to get the orders directly from the president, so-called, and they take care of business. Is your concern that this could be the kind of muscle that begins the death squads that we've all read about and reported about in Central America, that the United States government supported and created? So it wouldn't be anything new.
1: I think your fears are not unfounded. I think that we saw the killings in the streets of Minneapolis already. There have been how many deaths in these detention centers, you know, already. You can get a pardon, and now you can get money, and you can get rewarded for what you did on January 6th in the nation's capital. And so you're connecting the dots there, and you know, they make a lot of sense. And we've had our comrades, our colleagues, fighting these death squads in El Salvador, fighting these death squads in dictatorial countries. And here we are, and Trump, you know, laying the foundation for something that, I mean, they wanted to hang Mike Pence, and the people that wanted to hang Mike Pence and killed police officers and the nation's capital have all been pardoned. And what they're going to do, what are they going to do with this money that they get? Yeah, they're absolutely going to be dangerous. They're absolutely going to buy arms. They're absolutely going to be that thug, that enforcing arm of Trump. And I'm just reminded of our great friend, the abolitionist, the United Farm Worker Union worker, the great Magdaleno Rose Avila, who we lost last week, who we have to get ready to send him off to his ancestors, who fought with Alex Sanchez, with Nan in Santa Cruz, who fought for Barrios Unidos, but followed the Barrios Unidos into El Salvador, into Nicaragua. And we see that those jails in El Salvador are just full of young homeboys, and so our people were fighting this, and they warned about this, and now here we are with this, just atrocious disgrace of what Trump is doing, and what Trump is doing for his family, and pardon for life, anyone in his family just recently. But I don't know, Dennis. Your worries have me worried.
0: Well, can't you imagine? It's voting time, and five of these thugs are sort of marching back and forth in front of the voting booth. You think people are going to feel comfortable coming with their family, with their, mother, sister, brother, to vote in the face of this? It does seem like any of these violent actions are possible, given the current situation, the weak-kneed, the Republicans that supported him, and the weak-kneed Democrats that are terrified to speak up and have allowed this to get this far. I'm quite concerned about that. But I'm also, can you talk a little bit about how do we use art? How do you imagine the resistance through your visionary eye as an artist, as a creator, as a playwright?
1: Well, it's a tall order, and one that I welcome. And thank you for the question. I think that as I've said on this show a few times before, Dennis, that we have to sharpen the satire. We have to sharpen the instruments. We have to swing a heavier bat. It's not so much that we're saying violence, but, understanding the art of war at a time when we're at war, culturally we're at war, our people are being rounded up. Anytime they want to be rounded up, they're being rounded up. We've got gang injunctions. We've got ICE now more sneakily roaming the streets of the big cities and still, gathering people up. So I'm saying, Dennis, answering part of your question is to sharpen our awareness, keep our eyes open, and use the art form, use whatever we're doing, so that we can continue to speak out ever clearly. Some wonderful films just won at Cannes. There's films, documentaries about Gaza. There's documentaries about the rounding up of people. I'm telling you that although Bruce Springsteen isn't the answer to all of our questions, he was very articulate in his criticism. And powerful actors are lending their voice too. Javier Bardem to De Niro, like we're, and it's also the age of accountability. This revelations of Cesar Chavez mean that our patriarchy is going to be held to accountable as well. So along with all of that being held accountable, then, where are we standing with Netanyahu? Where are we standing with ICE? Where are we standing with Trump? And so, I don't want to hear about a listening tour of Kamala Harris. They failed. They failed miserably. We need some new leadership, and there's some young hopeful signs out there of new leadership that's going to be more in the social democracy than they are, Democrats. I don't have much faith in the Democrats, but I see some signs of hope, Dennis. And for me, I'm just going to continue to sharpen my work. I'm going to continue to listen to Flashpoints, and I mean that because you always have something articulate to say that's going to help for me, helps me as an artist to continue to sharpen my knives.
0: Thank you. We are speaking with Richard Montoya, founder of Culture Clash, award-winning playwright, visionary. I know you're dealing with this in your own family and on the street, and you're seeing a lot every day. But let's bring Miguel Gavilan into it. I know he has a question or two for you. And again, we're speaking with Richard Montoya. We are happy to have you with us, and it's an honor. Always an honor, Richard.
1: Thank you. It's my honor. Compadre, que dices, compadre?
2: Orale, compadre. Just always, it's important to have your voice to radiate across the state and across the country, and particularly in these times. My familia, my brothers, and your familia, we've been kind of in the mix for, you know, the last 4 or 5 decades. But the traditions your jefe, your father, Jose, the literary giant, the artistic troubadour, be it strumming his guitar or, you know, splashing paint on the wall, you've carried those traditions. And one thing that I learned early on when I attended that the first United Farm Workers Convention, I believe it was 1973, you know, and seeing the work that your father was doing. And you, Richard, have carried that tradition on. I mean, you know, and in a fiery way, through theater, through music, but also through art. And one of the, you know, one of the things I was sharing with Dennis, that whole iconic, you know, eagle and that whole, you know, posters for the United Farm Workers, the silkscreen, using silkscreen to put on T-shirts to make them, you know, human billboards. That was something that really originated and really came through, you know, the Royal Chicano Air Force. I know right now in Sacramento at the Crocker Museum, they have an exhibition of the Royal Chicano Air Force. And but that those traditions and using art to educate and to enlighten people is something you have carried on. In that said, I know you work with a lot of different artists, and there seems to be a movement of right, especially right now, of using art, you know, as a form of resistance against the violence, against the hatred, against the racism, and against, you know, war, you know, trying to bring a sense of peace, compassion, respect, and dignity. How do you keep that going, Richard? Because I know, you know, you have your hands full in so many different ways. But where do you get your energy to continue, even at times where it seems against all odds? Where does that come from?
1: Great question, Miguel. You know, it's about 82 degrees outside, and I've got to go pick up your goddaughter, Luna, right now. And so when I pick her up and she's 7, she's full of energy. She just wants to go to the park. She wants to, you know, she wants to go play. And so I'll take her to the park for a little bit. But then I got to drive across town and go to this baseball park where actors are gathered and theater is political theater is, you know, is wanting to happen. So I'm tired. I'd like to just watch the Dodgers in Milwaukee right now on the old television set, but I've got to get up there. I got to go get to the 5 freeway, to the 110 freeway, to the this freeway, to the 10. And I've got to make my way. And what gives me strength, what gives me energy is talking to you and Dennis right now, is going to get my daughter, is taking her to the park, and then knowing that I'm going to drive a few miles into Griffith Park, and I'm going to make theater with some people, and we're going to see who shows up to watch this theater, and we've got to take advantage of that moment and keep the fire going, keep the Royal Chicano Air Force philosophy going of la locura cura, craziness cures, la cultura cura, and so, you know, you're absolutely right that I just, you and I were lucky enough that we saw that art, that moment when art and politics were inextricably connected. There was not a difference. Oh, the art is pure and must be kept over here. Oh, the politics is for politicians. No, we've actually done a better job than most políticos in keeping the issues alive and keeping the farm workers alive. I know you marched hundreds of miles, man, and with your body, you kept issues alive. You kept a relevance using every fiber of your feet and your legs and your peregrinación and your walk that you did a few years back. So, and that's a creative expression, you know, that's part of the creative expression. So there's these things keep us going. You're coaching me, me getting to hear Dennis Bernstein talk and his fiery commentaries are so important, you know, and people are listening. People are out there listening, you know. It sometimes feels like we're isolated in our silos, but it really warms my heart when I know that, you know, a little post the other day got 20,000 views or something got 10,000 views or people are RSVP'd and there's, you know, no more room. There's a standing room only. So we'll see what we can do. And we're going to go out there and just make some pedal, make a dust up, make it happen and see what we can do. Now, I got to go get my daughter right now and let her know that I just had a wonderful conversation with her Nino, El Gavilan, and her other uncle, her Dutch uncle, Dennis Bernstein.
0: Can I just ask you, pose one more question to you? Because people are afraid. I have been the butt of endless attacks. I get regular calls from this group of rabbinical students in Jerusalem, and they say things to me like, Hitler killed the wrong Jews, they should have killed you, but we're lucky you're old and you're going to die soon. And then on the other side, I got a call the other day from somebody who said, how dare you mention Hezbollah? They're a terrorist organization, but people don't have the information to understand that, for instance, at this point, while the Israelis, and I get in trouble for this, while the Israelis are killing civilians, blowing up entire apartment buildings, killing people by the dozens, at this point, Hezbollah is the only armed group in southern Lebanon, and they're not firing at civilians. They're firing at tanks and airplanes and jets that are manufactured and made here in the USA. I mean, there is a shipment. There's an endless shipment of these expensive weapons that the Israelis are using on civilians, on killing entire families. We saw the Gaza boat on its way to help kids in Gaza that, you know, 600,000 kids that haven't gone to school in 3 years, and now they have these new boats, the Israelis. They got prisons on the boats, and we're hearing about rapes against activists. And it's how do you, I mean, it's hard to get the word out. Your thoughts on that?
1: Well, Dennis, you know, there's a lot of online support. I've been going to the right Instagram accounts, the right Facebook accounts, and just following those people and getting inspiration from those that are speaking that truth to power. It's real easy to, you know, well, Israel has a right to defend itself, and, you know, but, you know, this there's been a steady stream of settler violence that we can see with our own eyes. What is settler violence, for example, right? This is not a new thing, you know, but we're seeing more of it than we've ever seen in our lives because it's constant. And anyone can arrive in Israel, and anyone can lay claim to a home and kick out a 100-year-old grandmother, burn down an olive grove, kill children. We've never seen this brutality, and so it becomes hard. We got to try our best not to become hardened by it. But
0: yes,
1: man, we are really getting to a breaking and a boiling point here. And although I never would be a bedfellow of Tucker Carlson or any of of the right wing, but I'm glad to see that the right wing is split on some of these issues. You know, it's not that suddenly they're our friends. No, that's not the case. But we have to just keep up our diligence and try our best not to become hardened by it, Dennis. I'm so pissed off. I don't really, you know what to do most of the time. But hearing and reiterating from you to me, I'm going to go and carry that into my evening and see who I can affect out there in my artistic community. That's all I can do.
0: Thank you, Richard. We always appreciate your time and the incredible work you do.
1: My pleasure, man. Thank you so much for what you give to me as well. I've got to run.
0: All right. Be safe, please.
2: We love
1: you guys.
0: You're listening to Flashpoints on Pacifica Radio. My name is Dennis Bernstein. I'm here with Miguel Gavila Molina. He's a senior producer on this show. What we're going to do here is take a short break. When we come back, you know what's going to happen, and we hope that you're here for us in this last day of this attempt to keep this beautiful, magnificent free speech radio invention, this marvelous creation that was created in 1949 by people, young people and old, who understood how important it was to have an independent free speech, no holds barred, truth to power radio network. Please stay tuned. We'll talk to you in a moment.

This is the Electronic Intifada Newscast. I'm Nora Barrows-Friedman, Associate Editor at the Electronic Intifada. It's day 958 of Israel's genocide in Gaza. Here's a brief summary of some of the latest developments this week in Palestine and Lebanon. Israel and its U.S. partner are continuing to violate the so-called ceasefires in both Palestine and Lebanon, killing and injuring people and destroying vital infrastructure. On Thursday, an Israeli airstrike on a displacement camp in the Mawasi area west of Khan Yunis killed at least one Palestinian. Al Jazeera also reported that an Israeli quadcopter drone attacked a group of Palestinians in northern Gaza, killing at least one and wounding others. And local news is reporting that the bodies of two Palestinian truck drivers were recovered after they went missing while transporting humanitarian aid, with initial assessments indicating that they were executed by Israeli soldiers. In Gaza City on Tuesday, Israel bombed a car on a busy street, killing one Palestinian and injuring at least four others. Dropsite News' contributor Mohammed Ahmed filmed footage in the aftermath of the strike, with bystanders helping ambulance crews pull injured people from the wreckage.

killed in a series of airstrikes on Saturday and Sunday. The Wafa news agency said that on Sunday, Israeli airstrikes killed at least one Palestinian and wounded others in Khan Yunis, and three people were killed while working at a charity soup kitchen in the central town of Deir al-Balah. Nine people were wounded in Gaza City when Israel bombed the Tel al-Hawa neighborhood. On Saturday, at least 11 Palestinians were killed and more than 60 were injured in a series of Israeli airstrikes. Journalist Mohammed Abu Salama filmed rescue workers bringing injured children to the hospital. Reporter Wadia Abu Al-Saud was on the scene in the aftermath of an attack in Gaza City, where Israeli forces bombed residential apartments in the heart of Al-Rimal neighborhood, setting the building ablaze. Abu Al-Saud said that the building was packed with displaced families, and an eyewitness described seeing residents with severe injuries, including severed limbs. Quote, "The occupation is massacring civilians in clear violation of the ceasefire," Abu Al-Saud said. The strike hit the first floor while women and children remained trapped on the upper floors as fires continued to burn through the building. Among those killed was senior Qassam Brigade's leader Ezzedine Al-Haddad, his wife and his daughter. Journalist Saeed Hezbollah filmed massive crowds of mourners taking part in the funeral procession for Al-Haddad and his family after they were killed. The Palestinian Ministry of Health in Gaza warned that there is a severe shortage of medical imaging equipment resulting from Israel's ongoing blockade and the destruction of medical devices inside health facilities by the Israeli army. The ministry said that the lack of such equipment is threatening to bring vital services in hospitals and primary care centers to a complete halt. Basic X-ray machines, surgical X-ray units for orthopedic procedures, digital X-ray processing systems, and related materials are in dire need, the ministry stated. The health ministry also reported that 76% of all medical devices, including CT and MRI machines, are now unusable, threatening the backbone of diagnostic services across Gaza. Israeli naval forces once again intercepted and abducted more than 400 activists with the Global Samud Flotilla in international waters this week. The flotilla, which sailed on the Mediterranean Sea toward Gaza from southern Turkey, was attempting to break Israel's siege on Gaza and deliver humanitarian aid. At a detention center in Ashdod port, Israel's National Security Minister Itamar Ben-Gvir taunted the activists who were forced to kneel on the floor with their hands tied behind their backs as Israeli forces physically assaulted them. Dr. Bassem Naim, a Hamas official, responded on social media that, quote, "The treatment to which the activists of the Global Samud Flotilla were subjected under the supervision of the fascist Ben-Gvir is barbaric. It reflects the mentality of a sick state that has no place within the civilized international community, and efforts must be made to expel it from all international institutions. Israel is digging its own grave with the very hands of its leaders. Indeed, how true are the words, Netanyahu sought to change the Middle East, but instead he turned the entire world against Israel. Your demise is inevitable." In related news, the United Nations Special Rapporteur on Torture and Other Cruel, Inhuman, or Degrading Treatment or Punishment called for an independent and transparent investigation into violations against Palestinian detainees in Israeli detention centers. Alice Edwards this week published her investigation on Israel's routine and systematic practices of torture. Her report counted 52 incidents of different forms of torture or other ill treatment, and another 33 incidents of sexual torture and other sexualized ill treatment. Emergency measures introduced after October 7, 2023, exposed Palestinian detainees to torture, potentially unlawful deaths, incommunicado detention,
and degrading conditions.

conditions, Edwards said. It is my view that the number and cruelty of allegations compiled portray gross disregard by Israel of its duty to treat all detainees humanely and without discrimination, and this has encouraged, tolerated, and condoned torture and ill-treatment, at times with support at ministerial and functional levels, the expert said. Right now, more than 9,000 Palestinians are being held in Israeli detention, of which 40% are in administrative detention, made up of around 3,200 Palestinians from the West Bank and 1,300 from Gaza, who are being imprisoned as so-called unlawful combatants. Turning to the occupied West Bank, a Palestinian man died on Monday, succumbing to his injuries after Israeli forces opened fire on him near the town of Beit Ula the day before. Mahmoud Al-Amle was reportedly attempting to cross Israel's wall in order to find work on the other side of the so-called Green Line. The United Nations Human Rights Office stated that an average of 11 Palestinians per month have been injured while attempting to cross the wall for work since the start of 2026. Since October 2023, Israeli authorities have revoked or suspended most permits issued to Palestinians to access East Jerusalem and Israel for work and other purposes. Israel's finance minister Bezalel Smotrich this week boasted that he plans to expel Palestinian Bedouins from their land in the village of Khan al-Ahmar, which has long been a target by various Israeli leaders and settler groups. Smotrich's planned war crime is in response, he says, to rumors that the International Criminal Court may issue a war crimes warrant for him. The Hague keeps requests and plans for warrants confidential. The Associated Press reported that Smotrich, quote, did not say whether he had been formally informed by the court of the warrant or whether he was merely responding to media reports. Nevertheless, he said attempts to arrest him marked a, quote, declaration of war. In 2019, the Electronic Intifada's Tamara Nassar reported that in his bid for re-election that year, Benjamin Netanyahu wanted to schedule the full demolition of the village in order to garner political capital on the right, according to unnamed government ministers. Khan al-Ahmar lies in Area C, which constitutes 60% of the occupied West Bank and is still fully controlled by Israel under the Oslo Accords signed in the 1990s. This land east of Jerusalem in the so-called E1 zone is where Israel plans to expand its mega settlement colony of Male Adumim, completing the isolation of the northern and southern parts of the West Bank from each other and encircling Jerusalem with settlements. In 2018, Israel's High Court gave the government a green light to demolish Khan al-Ahmar and forcibly displace its residents, rejecting all petitions against the demolition filed by the residents. This week, the Electronic Intifada's senior editor Maureen Claire Murphy noted that an unnamed source told Israel's Haaretz newspaper that Karim Khan, the current ICC chief prosecutor, requested arrest warrants for Smotrich and National Security Minister Itamar Ben-Gvir. In its report published on May 17th, Haaretz added that a diplomatic source said that Orit Struk, an Israeli lawmaker, and two Israeli military officials were also being investigated. The ICC has denied that new arrest warrants were issued in the Palestine case. It is possible that the applications for arrest warrants were prepared by Khan before his leave of absence or that his request is still under review by judges, Maureen wrote. The Palestinian human rights group Al-Haq stated on Thursday that the International Criminal Court clarified that said reports were not accurate and stated that no new arrest warrants had been issued. However, Al-Haq said it has repeatedly called on the office of the prosecutor to submit further requests for arrest warrants concerning Israeli officials and military commanders responsible for crimes committed against the Palestinian people, including, but not limited to, the war crime of transfer of civilians of the occupying power into occupied territory, crimes related to the establishment of settlements, crimes committed against Palestinian prisoners and detainees,
the crime against humanity of apartheid and genocide. And this past week, Israeli settlers rampaged through the streets of Jerusalem in their annual march to demand the expulsion and slaughter of Palestinians and non-Jews. The Guardian reported that marchers were bussed in from around Israel and from settlements in the occupied West Bank in a vast operation funded by the Jerusalem municipality and government ministries. The finance minister, Bezalel Smotrich, also took part in the march. Israeli nationalists chanted, "Death to the Arabs, may your villages burn, and Gaza is a graveyard." The rampage culminated with the National Security Minister, Itamar Ben-Gvir, unfurling an Israeli flag in front of the Al-Aqsa Mosque. Meanwhile, in Lebanon, Israeli airstrikes continued targeting and destroying towns and villages across the south this past week. At least 21 people in southern Lebanon were killed between Tuesday and Wednesday. This week, the Lebanese Health Ministry said that the death toll from Israeli attacks across the country since March 2nd has now passed 3,000. More than 9,200 people have been injured. The United Nations Children's Fund, UNICEF, stated on May 13th that 59 children were killed or injured in 1 week alone. More than 1 million people are still displaced from their homes, and in recent days, another 100,000 were forcibly displaced due to Israeli bombing. Israeli attacks have killed more than 800 people since the start of the so-called ceasefire a month ago. We've published many features in the last week, but we wanted to highlight I Graduated, What Now? By Ahmed Sabeh, writing from Gaza. I pulled my phone out of my pocket to call my father, Ahmed writes. I had just received my graduation certificate and wanted to tell him. As I waited for him to pick up, I sat on the stairs of the Student Affairs Office at the Islamic University of Gaza. Around 30 freshmen in small scattered groups were sitting in front of me on what was left of the sidewalk and stairs, or on chairs around the tent that is supposed to serve as the new university cafeteria. Some had their books open on their laps, pages fluttering slightly in the air, holding their phones in their hands. I looked at them with sympathy. This is not the college experience they should have. The university has mostly been rendered a barren desert, with no adequate lecture halls, no library to study in, and no green spaces or common areas to build relationships. I put the phone in my pocket, relieved that I had finally received my certificate, and then double-checked with the worker that I had officially graduated. Mubarak, he congratulated me with a quick smile. I smiled back and thanked him before walking out of the student office. I sat on the stairs, pulled out my phone, and called my father while looking at the small groups of freshmen in front of me. My father replied, and I told him that I paid the tuition and got the certificate. Taib, okay, he said with a relieved tone. When are you coming home? I'll be there shortly, I replied. I wasn't surprised by my father's nonchalant response. I hadn't exactly expected him to respond in a more enthusiastic way. I felt a new burden myself. I was no longer a student, but now the newest unemployed person in our family. My father and my eldest brother, Siraj, are also unemployed. We get through the weeks without any clear source of income. My father relies on the pittance from his old work as an accountant, while I contribute my income whenever I write and publish something. We measure our days by what is available to eat rather than through plans or work. Each morning starts without purpose or direction. I wake up lost, having nothing to do but to go and queue for water and return home to lie on my bed, following the news, hopelessly waiting for improvements to our current deplorable situation. I scroll through my phone on Facebook and Telegram channels for job opportunities, but I never find anything. In the afternoon, I chop up the wood for the fire so my mom can start cooking lunch. Whenever there is free time, I look for scholarships abroad to pursue a master's degree, but traveling is nearly impossible as Rafah crossing remains heavily restricted by Israel. But I apply anyway so as to stay busy, so as not to feel useless and doing nothing with my life. This feeling of uselessness comes from the limitations placed on what I can hope for in my future.
My father, my brother, and I aren't alone in this void. Unemployment in Gaza has deteriorated to more than 80% as of April 2026, according to the United Nations. I walked out of the university and into limbo with a tear or two welling in my eyes. I thought about what graduating or receiving your certificate means now in the Gaza Strip. What value will it bring? Nothing. Those are excerpts from I Graduated, What Now? By Ahmed Sabeh, writing from Gaza on electronicintifada.net. And now, as we always do, we wanted to highlight people expressing joy, determination, and reclamation across Palestine and around the world. In Gaza, a little boy named Amro showed off his spring garden next to his tent shelter. He says he's growing mint, basil, pumpkin, zucchini, and even a little corn. And that's it for the news roundup. As always, go to electronicintifada.net for much more, especially to read our new features by our brave writers in Gaza. You've been listening to the Electronic Intifada's newscast. I'm Nora Barrows-Friedman. Want to hear more? Check out our live stream with interviews, reports, and analysis, along with print articles, podcasts, and more at electronicintifada.net. Produced by Nora Barrows-Friedman, Tamara Nassar, and Pierre Loisel.

And that does it for another episode of Flashpoints. Our executive producer is Dennis Bernstein. Senior producers, Miguel Gavilan Molina and Kevin Pina. Technical producer, Rod Akil. Our theme music written and produced by Charlie Lang. For questions and comments, email Dennis Bernstein at dennis@kpfa.org. Thank you for listening.

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Now here's the deal. I listen to ska music, right? Just ska. No rap, no punk, no hip hop, no heavy metal, no classical, no classic rock, no new wave, no new age, no bluegrass, no blues, no jazz, no country. I ain't no bumpkin like the rest of you pukes.

0: welcome. You are tuned in to This Is Ska. I'm your host, Meta Goodwin, and we just heard Derek Morgan with Forward March. He will be forming at this year's Supernova International Ska Festival in Fort Monroe, Virginia on September 12th. Before that, we heard Prince Buster's Al Capone. He would have celebrated his birthday on the 24th of this month of May. And Skatalites, Simmer Down. Well, you don't have to simmer down. You can pick it up and enjoy some great music from every era and around the world. Up next, we got a live track from Pink Pop Festival 1980. This is Rat Race by The Specials.
1: This is our new single, just released in Holland. It sold about 12 copies. 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

That was Madness with Embarrassment. Before that, the Selector brought us On My Radio. And starting things off, the Specials. Rat Race, live at Pink Pop Festival 1980. Right here on This Is Ska. I'm your host, Mitta Goodwin, bringing you great music from around the world and every era. Up next, we have a track by King Apparatus, Death Car on the Freeway.

This is Gregory W. Lee, number 6 from the Hepcat cheerleading team, flowing freely to your ear via laser beam. This is Scott.

That was Westbound Train. Come and get it. Their trombonist, Obi Fernandez, celebrates his birthday on the 27th of May. Before that, we heard Push and Shove by Hepcat. Trumpet player Kincaid Smith celebrates his birthday on May 25th. And starting things off from Canada, King Apparatus, Death Car on the Freeway. Right here on This Is Ska. I'm your host, Mitty Goodwin. 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We're going to start things off with Marcia Atkins with her song, Emotions.

We just heard three tracks from bands that will be playing at this year's Supernova International Ska Festival. 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We heard the title track, Rude and Lovely by the A100s. Their album is available for pre-order from Pirate Press. Before that, we heard the Pie Tasters, Maggie May, and starting things off, Marsha Aitkens with Emotions. I'm Mitta Goodwin. You're tuned in to This Is Ska. Up next, three tracks. 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

from Japan, and that was Hey Smith, Voodoo Go to Zoo. Before that, we heard King Zephyr with I Can't Take It, and starting things off, Sound System 7 Anthem, right here on This Is Ska. I'm your host, Mita Goodwin, each and every week bringing you the best from around the world and every era. 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

That was a brand new track from King Prawn. You Fake. Before that, Bomb Scare brought us I Superman. Their trombonist, Mike Knox, celebrates his birthday on the 30th of May. And starting things off, Pontius Pilate and the Nell Drivers, New Day Arrival. Ian Walsh, their drummer, celebrates his birthday on May 30th as well. You're tuned in and listening to This Is Ska. I'm your host, Mitta Goodwin, each and every week bringing you great music from around the world and every era. Up next, track by Oingo Boingo. Something Isn't Right.

Hey there, rude boys and rude girls. This is Sal Policetti from Sunseed, and you're listening to This Is Ska with Midah Goodwin. In case you didn't know, Jesus is still your friend. Zap!

That track was off the forthcoming album by the Agrolites, Till the Wheels Fall Off. Jesse Wagner, he celebrates his birthday on the 30th of May. Before that, Sal Policetti and Rude Boy George brought us Jesus Is a Friend of Mine. Sal's birthday is the 24th of May, and starting things off, Boingo Boingo, Something Isn't Right. Danny Elfman celebrates his birthday on May 29th. You're tuned in and listening to This Is Ska. The next three tracks were sent to us. You can email your tracks to thisisskaradio@gmail.com, just like the Skanimals did with their song, Ska.

0: I may or may not be pronouncing this right, but that was Amalata with their cover of the rancid classic Bomba de Tiempo, Time Bomb. Before that, the Rocksteady Conspiracy brought us No Time, starting things off, Seagull by the Scanimals, right here on This Is Ska. I'm your host, Mitta Goodwin. 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Up next, three tracks from some two-tone legends, starting things off with Just a Feeling by Bad Manners.
1: Very good to know that's Rascals coming back again. Now here's a man with a wonderful suntan. It's Buster Blood Vessel, Bad Manners, and Just a Feeling.

Dave Wakely from the English Beat. You can stay close or you can roam far. You'll find no better than This Is Scar with Midda Goodwin.

That was Love Note by Rhoda Dakar. Before that, The Beat brought us Doors to My Heart. And starting things off, Bad Manners. And Just a Feeling, right here on This Is Ska. I have a feeling you love the music as much as I do. So I keep bringing it to you week after week on over 6 dozen stations worldwide. Up next, we have 3 covers. We're going to start things off with Jolene by Foolish Relics, originally by Dolly Parton. Foolish Relics will be touring the West Coast the first week of June. So, if you can, check them out.

That was Smoke and Mirrors Sound System with their Hank Williams cover, Cold Cold Heart. Before that, we heard Rockshed Rangers with Jamestown Ferry, originally by Tanya Tuckers, and starting things off, Jolene by Dolly Parton, as interpreted by Foolish Relics, who will be playing My Town on June 3rd at the Queen Bean Coffee House. If you're in the area, consider swinging by. We have Horizon Point and a local young band called Awake 301. You may enjoy it. I'm Mitta Goodwin, host of This Is Ska. And up next, from Japan, The Drops. Get on a train.

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2: There's a moment where Martin Luther King Jr. and several others have a meeting in a hotel suite in which they're strategizing and they're talking about, discussing the compromise and how to respond. And they hold a meeting without him present, which was intentional on their part because they didn't want her as part of the conversation. But she found out about the meeting. And she crashed the party.
1: Today we're in conversation about the remarkable life of Fannie Lou Hamer, a woman who contracted polio and would be disabled all of her life, a woman who was unknowingly forced sterilized, and a woman who would rise against both racial and gender discrimination to become one of the iconic figures of the civil rights and voting rights movements. Our guest is historian Keisha Blaine. She is the author of the book, Until I Am Free, Fannie Lou Hamer's Enduring Message to America. That's next on Letters in Politics.

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1: For Pacifica Radio, I'm Christina Onnestad. It's day 30 of a government shutdown. Democrats still holding to their demands to extend pandemic-era subsidies for health insurance under the Affordable Care Act, set to expire at the end of the year. They're trying to soften the impacts of a government shutdown with legislation to extend SNAP benefits that are slated to expire Saturday. Republicans not allowing that to move forward. Christopher Martinez has more.
2: Senate Democrats have proposed a bill to fund the SNAP food aid program for low-income families, also known as food stamps, as well as the WIC program for women, infants, and children. But Republicans are not going for it. Republican John Thune of North Dakota is the Senate Majority Leader.
3: Mr. President, enough is enough. This bill is a cynical attempt to provide political cover for Democrats to allow them to carry on their government shutdown.
2: Democrats are not taking the blame for the SNAP crisis. Instead, they blame the Trump administration for not using a contingency fund to pay for the programs. Senate Democratic Leader Chuck Schumer.
4: Right now, we're staring down the barrel at two crises at once, a health care crisis and a hunger crisis, and both are caused by one man. Donald Trump.
2: Republican lawmakers and President Trump have offered to negotiate over Affordable Care Act subsidies that are set to expire, the big sticking point for Democrats. But they say they'll do that only after a Republican short-term funding bill is passed. Schumer does not trust them.
4: They always say, do it later, do it later. Later, to quote Martin Luther King Jr. in his letter from the Birmingham jail, means never. They have had since March to do this. They voted three times against it. So this idea, do it later, been there, done that.
2: I'm Christopher Martinez.
1: Some 24 million Americans use the Affordable Care Act marketplace to purchase health insurance. Some 22 million Americans receive a subsidy. According to the Kaiser Family Foundation, should the pandemic-era subsidies expire at the end of the year, premiums for health insurance would double on average. The Trump administration is making good on the president's executive order to train National Guard troops for civil unrest, signed in August. An investigation by the UK's Guardian, citing Pentagon documents yesterday, reveals the military's ordered National Guard in all 50 states to form quick reaction forces, trained in riot control, including the use of batons, body shields, tasers, and pepper spray. Most states ordered to train 500 National Guard members for a total of 23,500 troops nationwide. The chief executive of Vet Voice Foundation, Janessa Goldbeck, a former Marine Corps captain, says the move is an attempt by the president to normalize national militarized police force and forewarns the force could be used to send troops to suppress voter turnout and disrupt the fair operation of elections in Democratic states. The Department of Justice is preparing to send federal election observers to California and New Jersey next week, targeting two Democratic states holding off-year elections following requests from their state Republican parties. California Governor Gavin Newsom has called it an attempt at voter intimidation. Hurricane Melissa has swept through Haiti, Jamaica, and Cuba, leaving a trail of destruction in its wake. Officials say more than 30 people have been killed across the Caribbean. Several studies on climate change released Wednesday gave a dire look at planetary warming ahead of next month's global climate talks. One study by Oxfam says 308 of the world's billionaires have a carbon emissions total that would make them, if they were a country, the 15th most polluting country in the world. The Federal Reserve Wednesday cut its key interest rate by 0.25% in an effort to support flagging employment numbers and high prices. Treasury Secretary Scott Bessent says China's agreed to purchase 25 million metric tons of U.S. soybeans annually, including 12 million metric tons between now and January. The agreement to last for 3 years. He made the announcement after President Donald Trump met with Chinese leader Xi Jinping to discuss trade and tariffs. Just before the meeting, Trump posted on social media he's renewing U.S. nuclear weapons testing for the first time in 3 decades. It's unclear whether Trump's renewed push for nuclear weapons testing would detonate nuclear warheads. The U.S. has not done so since 1992 because of a test ban. Beatrice Finn, former executive director of the Nobel Peace Laureate ICANN, International Campaign to Abolish Nuclear Weapons, said estimates of past nuclear testing killed as many Americans as its bombs on Hiroshima and Nagasaki did. I'm Christina Onnestad, reporting for Pacifica Radio.
0: Good day and welcome to Letters and Politics. I'm Mitch Jezerich. Today we're going to be in conversation about the great civil rights and voting rights activist of the 20th century, Fannie Lou Hamer. Born to a sharecropping family in the deep south of Mississippi, Fannie Lou Hamer would rise in a world that tried to dismiss her because she was black, and in a movement that tried to dismiss her because she was a woman. Still, her voice rose to be heard then and still being heard today. My guest for this conversation is Dr. Keisha N. Blaine. Keisha Blaine's an award-winning historian of the 20th century United States with interest in African-American history, the modern African diaspora, and women's and gender study. She's associate professor of history at the University of Pittsburgh and president of the African-American Intellectual History Society. She is the author of the book, Until I Am Free, Fannie Lou Hamer's Enduring Message to America. She joins me over Zoom. Keisha Blaine, it is a great pleasure to welcome you to this radio program.
5: Thank you so much for having me.
0: What's fascinating to me, among many things that are fascinating to me, but where I want to begin is when we usually talk about icons of the civil rights and the voting rights movements of the middle of the 20th century, A, we're frequently talking about men, but also we're usually talking about people, we're talking about Martin Luther King Jr., Stokely Carmichael, Malcolm X. We're talking about people who, Malcolm X's story is a little bit more complex, but we're usually talking about people who got their start early, maybe late teens, early 20s into politics, oftentimes through school, through SNCC, these kind of things. Mm-hmm. What's fascinating about Fannie Lou Hamer is she doesn't even go to her first political meeting until she's well into her 40s, and it's at this meeting that she even really realizes she has a right to vote.
5: Yes, this part of Hamer's story, I think, really sets her apart from so many other activists, as you point out. In August 1962, she attended this mass meeting in Mississippi. This was organized by the Student Nonviolence Coordinating Committee, also known as SNCC. And as you point out, the activists in SNCC primarily were young people. This was a group of mostly college age students who had come together initially at Shaw University through the very important work of Ella Baker, who was the visionary of the group. And many of these activists were significantly younger than Hamer, who, when she attended that meeting in August 1962, was, as you point out, 44 years old. She did not initially plan to attend the meeting, but her friend encouraged her to attend the meeting, and I'm certainly glad she did. It was such an important step in her life. It was a moment where she found her calling, certainly a political awakening, but also in many ways a spiritual awakening. She felt in that moment that it was God's plan for her to become an activist, for her to get involved in SNCC, to play a leading role in the expansion of Black political rights.
0: Religion is central to her in her activism.
5: It is. And I absolutely wanted to emphasize this in the book, because one of the things that always stayed with me, and as I read about Fannie Lou Hamer over the years and certainly did the research for this book, there were moments where I would ask myself, how in the world did she even have the motivation to keep going? She went through so much. I'm sure we'll talk about many of the challenges that she endured today. And I think she could have easily walked away. She could have easily given up and said, this is too much. But she kept pushing. And one of the reasons that she kept pushing was because she had a sense that God was on her side. She truly believed that this was not solely a political mission, but a spiritual one. She saw herself as speaking light into a world of darkness. And she wanted to ensure that she lived out her life's purpose. She certainly cared what people thought. She listened to other people. But the point is that she didn't answer to individuals. She felt like she answered directly to God. It was divinely ordained. I think because of that particular perspective, it gave her the drive to keep pushing forward, even when people were very critical or even dismissive of her.
0: Dr. Blaine, I'm going to take just one quick time out here. Everything's going great. I'm getting a little bit of a rubbing sound of your microphone, I think, on your clothes, which is very common for one of the hanging, for the hanging microphones. It's a very common occurrence, but it's not terrible, but yeah.
5: Okay.
0: Just
5: so maybe I can try it without it, or if you prefer the mic, I can just, it might be my hair. Do you want to try speaking without the mic? I can remove the entire.
0: Well, we could try it. I'm not hearing it now, so it might have been a hair.
5: I wasn't looking closely. Okay.
0: I was not looking close. Yeah, oftentimes it's someone's tie or jacket or you name it. But yeah, it's a very common occurrence for me. This is part of my life, always trying to get the technical stuff right. But I think
5: I'll end up saying it slightly differently. But if you want
0: It wasn't terrible. It was just slightly there, but I was let me try to see if we could deal with it early on so it doesn't have to be an issue later on. Okay, I'll jump back into this now.
5: Okay.
0: 3, 2, 1. And your biography on Fannie Lou Hamer is also part intellectual biography of Fannie Lou Hamer. And it's obviously faith is important when it comes to religion, but there's also an intellectual framework that is involved in here as well. Could we see this at all in what was known as the Black social gospel and that tradition?
5: I think so. And I would mention here that it was very important for me to center the intellectual history because I wanted to ensure that people reading the book would leave with not only a sense of what Hamer had gone through in her life, but more so what she believed, that they would get a sense of her ideas, certainly how they developed over time, how developments taking place not only in Mississippi, but across the nation and across the globe shaped Fannie Lou Hamer's perspective. And even more importantly, I wanted them to see how this woman who had very limited formal education, she only had a sixth grade education, but she was quite brilliant. And I say this because what is so powerful about her was that she was able, I think, to learn from so many people around her, and often just through observation. But particularly, I think her life helps us see the power of the Black intellectual tradition, how, for example, knowledge is passed down generation to generation, how even those who may not have an opportunity to attend formal school are able to pass words of wisdom. They're able to share knowledge, you know, oftentimes through storytelling. I think we can see how Fannie Lou Hamer developed as an intellectual outside of the traditional walls, you know, of a classroom setting, but no less influential and no less impactful. And I think absolutely you can talk about the social gospel within this context. It is deeply tied to Hamer's story.
0: And again, her going to her first political meeting and really getting involved in politics begins when she's 44 years of age. But that's not to say that the first four decades of her life aren't important. They're very important. Right. I want to talk about some of those things. She's born on October 6, 1917, to a family of sharecroppers in Mississippi, the youngest of 20 children, which is also quite interesting to think about. And her grandparents were enslaved themselves. Were they enslaved near where she grew up? Was this all in Mississippi?
5: Yes. I mean, Fannie Lou Hamer had deep roots in Mississippi. In fact, I think one of the things I talk about in the book, which is so striking, there's a moment where when she's eventually able to travel, I talk about the trip that she takes to the African continent in 64. She reflects on her family and experiences a sense of pain that she doesn't know as much. She certainly knows her grandparents. She spoke about her grandmother in particular. But she talks about that feeling of displacement, which I think many African Americans certainly understand in the context of the 20th century of not knowing much about who, long lost relatives might be. In this case, Hamer had traveled to Guinea, and she saw people who she would say resembled some of her relatives. And she wondered, could she be related? But of course, would never know. But yes, she had deep roots in Mississippi, and as you know, stayed in Mississippi for her entire life.
0: She started working as a sharecropper herself at the age of six.
5: Mm-hmm. Yes, and the way this happened was quite extraordinary. Really a somewhat shocking story when you think of it, because Hamer was lured into a life of sharecropping. As I explained, she was born into a sharecropping family, but her parents did not expect her to be sharecropping, certainly not yet at the age of six. Still a very tender age. There's only so much one could do at that age. But Hamer talks about how the white landowner approached her at age six and lured her into sharecropping by telling her that if she would pick cotton, he would give her candy from the store. And of course, one can imagine a six-year-old would find that proposition appealing, but it was a trap. And once she picked the cotton, at that moment, she never stopped picking cotton. This, I think, helps us understand broadly what life was like in the Jim Crow South, and particularly how sharecropping was a system of exploitation, one that affected all members of the family, not only the parents in this case, but, you know, as someone as young as six would be expected and in this case would be lured into working every day, you know, as she would say, from sun up to sundown, very much in, you know, we can see the similarities to the institution of slavery. And I think this particular experience is key to understanding how Hamer emerges as a grassroots activist in Mississippi. She could relate to the people. She truly had a way of speaking to others because she had lived in the same community. I think because of her knowledge, her awareness, she was able to reach people in a way that I think other people could not, for those who came into the community from other places.
0: You said that she never stopped picking cotton. Does that even include her time when she does get involved politically?
5: No. So ultimately, effectively, she becomes a civil rights activist in August 1962. And one of the things that's so interesting about this experience is that she volunteers initially to register to vote. When she learns about her right to vote as a citizen of the United States, she's eager to try. She wants to register to vote. But in doing so, she's ultimately kicked off of the plantation where she worked. The white landowner made it very clear to her that if she did not go back to the courthouse and withdraw her registration, she would have to leave. So she left. And so that effectively marked the moment where she walked away from sharecropping. But in truth, she remained involved. So, for example, later in the late 1960s, she established a farm. So she was still able to not only use her hands, but more so find ways to support other sharecroppers in the community. And of course, her husband continued working, her husband, Perry Papp Hamer. So I think that August 1962 moment is where we see the shift from sharecropping to a life fully devoted to advancing the cause of civil rights.
0: So she was organizing other sharecroppers.
5: Yes, she was, which is so significant. And in fact, she later, when she reflected on what happened in 62, where she was kicked off the plantation, as you can imagine, she was distraught because, more so because she recognized that this would hurt her financially, that it would hurt the family, it would cause a strain for her husband to have to take on the full responsibility of meeting all the expenses of the family. But she said that it was a blessing in disguise because it set her free, and it set her free to be able to help her people. And that's the way she spoke about it later. And so she did. She devoted herself to helping other sharecroppers. She knew how exploitative the system was, and so she tried to find strategies. And I think she was quite effective, particularly with Freedom Farm, of helping people build for themselves, grow their own crops, not having to rely on waiting for portions, or shares, as it were, in terms of the sharecropping system. So yes, absolutely, other sharecroppers, and encourage them to register to vote, played a key role in leading workshops across the South on voting rights. As we were talking, I was even thinking about all of the college campuses she visited. So organized sharecroppers, certainly, but was also trying to reach younger people across the nation, spoke to women, spoke to anyone who would listen, quite frankly.
0: as a young girl, she contracted polio.
5: Mm-hmm.
0: And she was disabled. She did walk with a limp.
5: She did. And as I explained in the book, later on in her life, when she endured a brutal beating in 1963 in Winona, that particular beating worsened the limp and then also led to some other physical ailments. But this is key because one of the things that I emphasize in the book is that Hamer was a Black disabled activist. And we spoke about how she had limited formal education. That certainly set her apart. But the fact that she was a Black disabled woman organizing in Mississippi, that also meant that she was quite different than many of the leaders in the movement, which, as I argue, was a good thing in the sense that what made her different, I think, ultimately made her relate to ordinary people. People trusted her. They would listen to her because they saw her, as one of their own, and absolutely she was. But the irony is that those very same traits meant that other people in the movement sometimes treated her terribly. I mean, there are so many examples of other civil rights leaders speaking to Hamer in very disparaging ways. I think I read about in the book certain moments where even I was shocked to read how, leaders who we certainly respect and elevate in our history still just speaking to Hamer in ways that were unbecoming because they did not see her as a leader, even though clearly she was.
0: Her life was, before we get what we recognize today as a modern disability rights movement, sort of seen as being born in the 1970s. Did she ever talk about being disabled or disability itself?
5: Hamer did reference this. You know, it wasn't one of the primary topics that she grappled with. I think if you look at her speeches primarily throughout the 60s and 70s, she would talk a lot about voting rights. She was really talking about economic justice. I think she was very open with people to talk about her own experiences. Certainly, you mentioned that she had contracted polio. She spoke about the physical abuse and how it affected her body. So she was not ashamed, to talk about the parts of her life that I think were certainly difficult. You know, she didn't shy away from talking about disability as she weren't, as she was not also shy about talking about the forced sterilization that she endured in 1961. And so disability was certainly at the forefront, even if it wasn't something that she spoke about as much as she spoke of a range of other topics like voting rights, economic justice, and also women's empowerment.
0: This is Letters in Politics, and we are in conversation about the life of Fannie Lou Hamer. Our guest is Dr. Keisha N. Blaine, award-winning historian of the 20th century United States. She is a associate professor of history at the University of Pittsburgh, also president of the African American Intellectual History Society. She is the author of the book, Until I Am Free, Fannie Lou Hamer's Enduring Message to America. You just referenced my next question, what I want to talk more about, and I learned this from your book. I did not realize it, and it's a very profound part of her story, is that she was, as many African-American women were in this period of time, she was forcibly sterilized. Mm-hmm. Tell me about that.
5: Yes. In 1961, 1 year before she joined the movement, Hamer was hospitalized. She had a small uterine tumor. It was a non-cancerous tumor, and she was supposed to have a fairly small procedure. The white doctor who performed the surgery, unbeknownst to Hamer, actually removed her uterus. And as I explained in the book, that experience in and of itself was traumatic, as one can imagine. But to add insult to injury, he did not tell her what he had done, and she did not find out until after she went back to the plantation and heard people talking about it. The doctor was related to the wife of the plantation owner. And people were whispering about what Hamer had experienced. And when she found out, she confronted him.
0: She found out through the grapevine.
5: Yes. Through gossip, people are talking about her. And it's just devastating to imagine what that must have been like. And she was angry. As you can imagine, she confronted the doctor, and he did not provide an explanation. And as I explained in the book, this was certainly a common practice. It was quite common in Mississippi. In fact, the hospital where Hamer had the procedure done in Sunflower County had many Black women who would go in for all kinds of minor procedures and go through the same experience. And Hamer decided, which is such a, I think, a powerful part of her story, she decided that she would bear witness to this. She decided that she would not keep it to herself, you know, as painful and traumatic as it was for her to endure this. When she joined the movement, she decided that she would speak out about forced sterilizations in order to shed light on the practice, not only because of what was happening in Mississippi, but of course what was happening across the South and also in other parts of the nation. And so the forced sterilization became a focal point for Hamer's activism. You know, it became a way for her to talk about broadly medical racism, medical violence, and the unique experiences of Black and Brown women, and particularly of impoverished Black and Brown women. It is absolutely a critical part of her story. And one of the things that she brings into her activism when she is organizing a bit later around women's rights, she's once again talking about the forced sterilization, talking about what Black women in particular are enduring at the hands of the state, in this case, through white doctors.
0: Now, I've been gearing all my questions towards her early life, when, of course, her legacy, a lot of that is based on once she gets involved politically. But there is a lot here I found fascinating and that I learned from your book. And so one last question before we get kind of into the 60s here. And that is, she was working in the sharecropper's home as well. That's correct. And
5: yes.
0: And the sharecroppers would not, the white owner of the of the plantation, I guess, would not allow her to eat at the table with them, even though she was working in the home. And she has this quote, sort of her way of getting back at them. Mm-hmm. And I just want to read it quickly because it's so great, and you have it in your book. It's this quote: "Now, one thing that would really bug me was when they would tell me that I couldn't eat at the table with them. I would have to wait for all of them to be finished. So what I do was eat first. I would just eat and have myself a time. And maybe some of the things I'd done wasn't right, because I would eat out of all the spoons and watch them eat behind me. And whenever they would leave home, I would get in that bathtub, because I didn't have one. I would get in that bathtub and I would take me a bubble bath." That was great.
5: Absolutely. You know, and as you were reading that, I thought immediately, and of course, this is a parallel that I draw, you know, in the book, to so many other similar accounts within the context of slavery. You think about so many Black women who were working on plantations, you know, enslaved Black women being treated in the same way, sometimes caring for white children, even cooking the food in the house, and not being allowed to sit at the table, not being allowed to, you know, to even be in these spaces. But in a similar way, they found through these acts the ability to resist, to covertly challenge white supremacy. And I wanted to emphasize this story in the book so people would get a glimpse of just the diverse ways that Black people stood up for themselves. Absolutely, Jim Crow in this particular context was a violent and oppressive system. But it's important to know that Black people were constantly resisting. They were not passive. You know, they were trying to dismantle these systems. And sometimes that came through this very small act of taking that bubble bath when you know that you could get in a whole lot of trouble for doing so. So I think that helps people see Hamer's own defiance and the recognition that this was not acceptable, right? That, you know, this was not a system that was fair, and this was her way to push back.
0: So Fannie Lou Hamer goes to the SNCC meeting in 1962. It's at this meeting she learns she actually has a right to vote. This is a good 90 years after the Civil War amendments to the Constitution that were meant for the enfranchisement of black males at the time. Mm-hmm. It might be shocking to people today to know that for many people, especially who listen to radio, who were alive in 1962, to realize that people didn't realize they had a right to vote.
5: Yes. You know, when I reflect on this, once again, it takes me back to the period of slavery. We know, for example, that white people went to great lengths to ensure that enslaved black people could not have access to, formal education, that they, created all of these roadblocks to ensure that they would not learn how to read and write. And in a similar way to what we just discussed, Black people resisted and found ways around these strategies. But I think this is also true in the context in which Hamer is living in Mississippi in the early 20th century. There are several things that she points out. One, she emphasizes the fact that she is in a remote area. And this is not to say that it's impossible for information to circulate, but what that means is that there's certain things that simply difficult to get into, even in terms of I think as we're talking, I'm thinking about the process by which people were trying to, circulate even leaflets and pamphlets, for example. It's not easy to get that into the hands of people in certain communities, especially if they are working on, a white plantation where they don't have full autonomy, where they could get in trouble, for example, even if they are trying to gather and strategize. I mean, there are all of these restrictive, I think, measures which suggest that it's not too shocking to imagine that someone like Hamer could be working as a sharecropper and not know her full rights as a citizen of the United States. Keep in mind too that, by the early 1960s, only 5% of black people in the state of Mississippi were registered to vote. We're talking about an estimated 450,000 people in the state at the time. Well, what's the reason? It's absolutely tied to all of these roadblocks. But the truth is, one of the efforts to keep people out of the ballot box is through restricting access to information, making sure people don't actually know what their rights are. And having limited formal education also contributes to this narrative, because Hamer, as I mentioned, did not continue in school past the sixth grade. So there's only so much she would have had access to. So those are some of the circumstances that I think are important to reflect on, to explain why it took so long for Hamer to find out her rights as a citizen of the United States. But what is powerful in the story is that when she finds that out, she is determined to tell everyone. And so, when you look at her speeches, Hamer is constantly referencing the Reconstruction Amendments, as you point out. She's constantly talking about the 13th, 14th, and 15th Amendments because she's emphasizing to people, listen, according to the Constitution, we have these rights. We should not have to be necessarily fighting for rights that have already been granted to us, at least in theory. But for her, it becomes, I think, a sense of urgency to push people to say, listen, it is, we're talking about in the 1960s, we should have been doing this already. So let's make sure to take full advantage of these rights and push beyond all of these roadblocks.
0: This is less than a decade after the Brown versus Board of Education decision, right, that rested on the argument about the 14th Amendment of equal protection under the law. And that comes when we've done shows about the work of Pauli Murray and, sort of providing the intellectual underpinnings for that and these Civil War amendments. And now we see Fannie Lou Hamer picking up these Civil War amendments and running with them. Can you tell me more about her evolution of thought afterwards about these amendments and about voting in general?
5: Yes, I think one of the things that is so interesting about Hamer is very, I think at the very beginning when she's from 1962 onward, she's constantly going back to the Constitution. She's emphasizing the Constitution as a way to make a larger argument, really to all Americans, to white America in particular, saying that if indeed you are committed to the ideals stated in the Constitution, then you have to support Black political rights. There's really no other way to imagine a democracy if you're going to allow, in the context of Mississippi, you know, 450,000 Black residents to essentially not have a voice in how decisions are, you know, in how decisions are being made on a statewide level. So she goes back constantly to the Constitution, and it becomes, I think, for her, the focal point. On the one hand, she recognizes the limitations of that argument insofar as we know that even on the statewide level, there are all of these other laws, you know, such as well, we know things like poll taxes, but in particular, the literacy tests, which she encounters as one way to block her access to the ballot box. So she's aware she's aware that all of these are happening at the same time that she's saying, look at what the Constitution has granted us. But what is also intriguing, I think, about Hamer's development of thought is within a few years, I mean, she goes by 1962, by the end of 1962, she begins to shift her language from one of primarily civil rights to one of human rights. And this becomes, I think, such an important shift for her because it's reflective of, you know, what happens when you travel. I mean, in particular, we see the power of travel in this case. She's able to have conversations that I think help her see broadly that the struggle that, you know, that she's a part of isn't just one that can be understood in national terms and has to be thought of in a global sort of way. And so she begins to then talk about Black voting rights and political rights broadly as not solely things that are granted by the U.S. Constitution, certainly they are, but more so that these are rights that should be granted to Black people as part of a larger conversation of human rights. And so I think that is an important development. And it happens quite quickly from 1962 to 1964, but it is part of her development, which makes her message all the more impactful.
0: And this is when our ideas about human rights are also evolving generally. I mean, human rights, our notion of human rights is actually a very modern thing that we have. I do want to ask you about the struggles that she had as a woman within the civil rights and voting right movements as well. Maybe one way you can talk about this and go anywhere you like, but this was definitely true, and which most people know Fannie Lou Hamer today for, was what happened at the 1964 Democratic Convention, where she was resisted not just by Democrats, but also by people within the movement. Tell me about that, maybe within the context of what happened at the DNC in 1964.
5: Yes, I think it's important, you know, as you point out, to emphasize that Hamer encountered a lot of resistance at the DNC. And I think she was initially surprised by the amount of resistance that she encountered, specifically from civil rights activists. There are several things, just to provide a bit of context. You know, Hamer, several months before coming to the DNC, had helped to establish the Mississippi Freedom Democratic Party, which played such a pivotal role in the fight for Black political rights, particularly because the MFDP, they were challenging the statewide Democratic Party, which was an all-white Democratic Party. And this, as we know, is part of a broader pattern at this time. Southern Democrats, in this particular context, did not support Black political participation. And Hamer was part of an effort to challenge this. The reason she showed up at the DNC in the first place was because she was trying to pressure the National Party to seat the MFDP, so ultimately give full representation.

0: because she felt like it absolutely fell short of why she had, it fell short of the demands. That's not why she came to the DNC in the first place. However, other civil rights activists saw the utility. They saw the importance of accepting the compromise. Their attitude, for the most part, was this was a good way to build bridges. This was a good way to send a message to particularly Lyndon B. Johnson, and the National Democratic Party. This was a way to send a message that collaboration was possible. They were essentially thinking about the long game, one might say. And Hamer did not appreciate that approach. She felt like a compromise would ultimately be a defeat. It's one thing to have differences politically or ideologically around these concerns, but what is troubling, which I think reveals the gender dynamics as well as even the class dynamics, is that many civil rights activists then approach Hamer in a very condescending way. Roy Wilkins from the NAACP, for example, called her an ignorant woman, which speaks to his own perceptions of her,
1: To her
0: as
1: face.
0: a yes, which was painful, as you can imagine. And in just going through the records, I think that's the other part too that really stayed with me, is that people certainly spoke about Hamer behind her back, but they often said things to her directly. So she was very clear about where people stood. And there's another interesting exchange that I talk about where several of the leaders, male leaders, are going to Hamer and they're saying, listen, you need to accept the compromise. And they're trying to assert their authority by emphasizing their experience, their experience politically, their knowledge. And again, I mentioned earlier, Hamer has a sixth grade education. She comes to the movement late. She doesn't have a lot of the experience and the networks and all of that. And so several of the male leaders there use that as a way to try to correct her and to tell her she needs to listen to them because they have the right answer. And Hamer resisted, as she often did. And she stood up for herself, even though she was absolutely hurt by some of the remarks that were made to her. And I should just quickly give another example too of how they treated her. There's a moment where Martin Luther King Jr. and several others have a meeting in a hotel suite in which they're strategizing and they're talking about discussing the compromise and how to respond. And they hold a meeting without Hamer present, which was intentional on their part because they didn't want her as part of the conversation. But she found out about the meeting and she crashed the party and she ran there and insisted that she play a part in the dialogue and pressure them to actually move the meeting out of the hotel suite and into the hallway so that more people could be involved. And so these were the kinds of things that she endured. She has an exchange that I talk about in the book with Adam Clayton Powell, who, as we know, is a very well-respected politician.
1: From New York.
0: And right. He's similarly trying to pressure Hamer, telling her, listen, accept the compromise, you need to listen. And she's not listening to him. And so he says to her, do you know who I am? Because he's trying to understand how she could be so resistant to his ideas. And he says, do you know who I am? And she says, I absolutely know who you are. But let me ask you, how many bales of cotton have you picked? How many beatings have you taken? And I think that was a way for her to emphasize to him that she was not going to be swayed by anyone trying to assert any kind of authority over her because of their position, their title, ranking, all of that. She did not care. More to the point, she was saying to him, I have real life experience. And that real life experience makes me just as a valuable leader in this space as you are. And so I hear you, I know who you are. But I'm still resisting your suggestion. And so I think that part of Hamer's story is, to me, so amazing because you see her pushing against sexism, patriarchy, classism, all of these things. She's resisting in order to make sure that her voice is heard.
1: Tell me about Fannie Lou Hamer and the 1965 Voting Rights Act.
0: One of the things that I find so powerful about her story.

0: I think it's important to understand that she absolutely is one of the people we have to identify as playing a key role in laying the groundwork for the passage of the 65 Voting Rights Act. Hamer, as I think most people will know, since that tends to be, you know, what we tend, generally, if you know anything about Hamer, you'll know about her speech at the 1964 convention. So, of course, all of these things are happening behind the scenes, and there are all of these discussions about this compromise. But what most people remember to this very day is Hamer giving this very moving testimony about her experiences in Mississippi. She spoke about state-sanctioned violence. She spoke about voter suppression. She spoke about the brutal beatings that she endured in her effort to advance Black political rights. And that was not a small thing, because what I often emphasize is Hamer's testimony was so powerful that it terrified the President of the United States. Lyndon B. Johnson at the time ultimately decided to hold an impromptu press conference just to divert attention away from Hamer's speech.
1: He knew Hamer was going to speak. It was going to garner attention, perhaps media attention. Exactly. And so he holds a press conference.
0: Exactly. And that's so important to emphasize, because it helps us see how meaningful, how influential that speech actually was. And the irony is he failed in his effort, because for one thing, those who were present who heard Hamer speak in person were moved, deeply moved. But even more so, those who heard the speech later, once the speech was later aired, they were stunned. One of the things that I find intriguing in the process of doing the research, you would be hard-pressed to find anyone who would talk about the 1964 DNC who didn't mention Hamer. It's almost as though nothing else happened at that convention. It's every single account, people will talk about the Black woman from Mississippi who gave a speech that, you know, might have moved them to tears, that had them stop in their track, that made them look within and question themselves. There are so many people whose lives were radically transformed because of that speech. The irony is, when Hamer walked away from the DNC, she did not leave feeling like she had accomplished much. She actually left feeling defeated because of the issue, you know, because of the circumstances concerning the compromise that she rejected. And she felt like she didn't leave with the very thing that she wanted. I don't think she even fully grasped how powerful her speech was. But I think that speech ultimately set the stage for a number of key developments. I would argue that Lyndon B. Johnson himself, as much as he tried to block the speech, ended up being moved and transformed by the speech, as so many others were. And it forced him, it was certainly one of the key developments that forced him to shift his perspective. And it was also, I think, the moment, we sort of look at, we see these moments throughout our history, you know, where we have a particular development that sways public opinion in interesting ways. And we see that, for example, with the Montgomery bus boycott, or even the Till case. Like, there are all of these moments. And I think the 1964 testimony, Hamer's testimony at that DNC, is another example of a moment in time that has the ability to shift public opinion and get people to recognize that this was not solely a Black problem. This wasn't just, oh, you know, this is African-Americans are having these challenges. No, this is an American problem. Every person in the United States needed to be concerned. They needed to be concerned about the way that Black people are being treated as second-class citizens. And so, without fail, I think the speech laid the groundwork for the passage of the Voting Rights Act, which, as we know, significantly expanded Black political participation. And Hamer has to be credited as one of the activists who made that possible.
1: And people can find the speech pretty easily online if they want to go hear it, especially after what you just said about it. She died in 1977. She wasn't in necessarily a good place when that happened. She was also in need of help and seemed to be ignored largely. Tell me about the end of her life.
0: Yes, one of the things that I discussed in the book, and I have to admit that that last chapter was perhaps the most difficult one to write, because I still feel a sense of frustration that someone like Hamer, who devoted her life to helping other people, who was so selfless, ends up toward the end of her life being at a place where she could not often find the help that she needed. You know, it is important to recognize that Hamer, I think, pushed and pushed and pushed until she couldn't push any longer. And there were all of these moments where she was experiencing just exhaustion for sure. She was exhausted. She had worked so much. You know, I sometimes when I even look through the records of her travel itinerary, it's baffling to me how she would just go from city to city to city. Sometimes she would be doing 4 or 5 events in one city, you know, just hardly taking time to rest. She was, if someone invited her to speak, she was there, and she was always willing to support others for, you know, doing a range of different things. She would be there if they asked her to come. And the problem is that not only was she physically exhausted, but she was also dealing with several health issues. She had diabetes untreated. She wasn't paying attention to it. She was just moving along. There was a moment where she was standing in a picket line and just fainted. And I think for so many people around her, it, you know, it was a shock, but it was also the result of her being physically ill, but not actually paying attention to those signs. And there was even another incident where I was so surprised to see where Hamer was instructed, you know, by doctors to just stay home, rest, you know, don't go on the road, you know, just take it easy for a bit. She was still doing interviews. She was still trying to plan trips. And in fact, still traveled at moments where she should not have been traveling. But the point is that toward the end of her life, I think what's so unfortunate is that when she became very sick, and she was also dealing with just a litany of so many bills, so many financial problems at the time, there were days where she could not find anyone to help her. I mean, certainly her husband was there, and her family was there to support, but there were days where she would express frustration. She wanted to see her friends. She wanted to see others. People were busy and doing other things and not always able to come by to see her, and she would grow frustrated. And so towards the end of her life, we see clear evidence that she was battling depression, that she was feeling distraught about her life in many ways. And she was never, I think, regretful of anything she had done. And she was absolutely remained committed towards the very end. But I think she felt really sad that she did not have a lot of the people who she spent her life, you know, helping around her in her time of need. And she passed away in March of 1977. You know, she had developed breast cancer and, as I said, a host of other health issues. When she passed away, I think it was so hard for me to write about in the book because, of course, she has this lovely a funeral, and so many people come, you know, all these people show up, and they talk about her life and her legacy, but it's just those last few years where she felt so down and expressed frustration that she couldn't find people. I think that's what stays with me the most, is how hard it is for people who fight for others oftentimes don't have those very same people they're fighting for. They don't have them around. That's hard.
1: Dr. Keisha N. Blaine has been our guest. She is Associate Professor of History at the University of Pittsburgh. She's also President of the African American Intellectual History Society. And she has joined us for a conversation on her book called Until I Am Free, Fannie Lou Hamer's Enduring Message to America. Dr. Blaine, that was a wonderful conversation, and I thank you.
0: Thank you for having me.
1: That does it for Letters and Politics. The show is produced by Deanna Martinez. Kristen Thomas is the engineer. Special thanks to the KPFA social media team. 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I'm Mitch Jezerich, and I thank you for listening.

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The Stanislaus Arts Council is celebrating local young artists with the exhibition Youth in Bloom, on display through May 22nd. 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

You witness a great injustice. Someone's rights are trampled on. You're angry. It's not fair. Someone's got to do something for justice, for equality. You quit your job. That bit was easy. It's time to take matters into your own hands. You train yourself, ready to take on the bad guys. Maybe there's a better way to bring about justice. You read more about Right for Rights on Amnesty International's website. It's a campaign for people who have been harassed, threatened, or locked up just for who they are or what they stand for. You feel inspired, ready to get creative, be seen, be heard. Show solidarity. The real power of Right for Rights is when people come together to send letters and sign their names. Millions of people across the world do it each year, reminding people they're not alone and speaking truth to power. And you know what? It's changing lives. That was the moment Rita, a human rights defender, was acquitted after facing 20 years in prison. She was helped by people like you who took part in Right for Rights. Join us today

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Join us for the Community Builders Meetings, a space where residents come together to share ideas, support one another, and take action for a stronger, more connected community. 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

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Lunch is included. More information at eaststandrcd.org.

On February 17, 2026, civil rights activist, ordained minister, and political figure Jesse Jackson passed away at the age of 84. He was recognized as one of the most prominent civil rights leaders of the late 20th and early 21st centuries. Back in 1972, he made a special appearance on Sesame Street, episode 402. He was joined by a large and multiracial group of kids on the stoop

0: at 123 Sesame Street as he recited his poem, I Am Somebody.
1: Ready on the stop?
2: Yeah.
1: Okay, here we go. I am somebody.
2: Somebody.
1: I am somebody.
2: Somebody.
1: I may be poor. But I am.
2: I am.
1: Somebody.
2: Somebody.
1: I may be young. But I am.
2: But I am.
1: Somebody.
2: Somebody.
1: I may be on welfare.
2: I may be on welfare.
1: But I am.
2: But I am.
1: Somebody.
2: Somebody.
1: I may be small.
2: I may be small.
1: But I am.
2: But I am.
1: Somebody.
2: Somebody.
1: I may make a mistake.
2: I may make a mistake.
1: But I am.
2: But I am.
1: Somebody.
2: Somebody.
1: My clothes are different.
2: My clothes are different.
1: My face is different.
2: My face is different.
1: My hair is different.
2: My hair is different.
1: But I am.
2: But I am.
1: Somebody.
2: Somebody.
1: I am black.
2: I am black.
1: Brown.
2: Brown.
1: White.
2: White.
1: I speak a different language.
2: I speak a different language.
1: But I must be respected.
2: But I must be respected.
1: Protected.
2: Protected.
1: Never rejected.
2: Never rejected.
1: I am.
2: God's child.
1: I am. Somebody.
2: Somebody.
1: Give yourself a big hand.
0: The voice of Jesse Jackson in 1972 on an episode of Sesame Street. That poem, I Am Somebody, was performed by Jackson as early as 1963, and he continued using it after forming Operation Push in the early 1970s. PUSH stood for People United to Serve Humanity. Jesse Jackson passed away on February 17th, 2026, at the age of 84.

0: I'm Rick Smith, and this is Labor History in Two.
1: On this day in labor history, the year was 1937. That was the day the Steelworkers Organizing Committee, or SWOC, called a nationwide strike against three of the four little steel companies, Republic, Inland, and Youngstown Sheet and Tube. The drive to organize Little Steel came on the heels of an historic agreement with U.S. Steel and J&L earlier in the year. In his book, The Last Great Strike, legal scholar Ahmed White points out that SWOC leaders established a three-pronged strategy in their organizing efforts: to break down racial and ethnic diversities among workers, to use the Wagner Act and newly formed NLRB to their advantage whenever possible, and to take over company unions where they existed. They hoped Little Steel would follow earlier precedent, but mill owners wouldn't budge on union recognition. Firing of organizers intensified and lockouts began. Sheriff's departments began the swearing in of deputies. Republic and Youngstown Sheet and Tube started shipping and stockpiling munitions, including machine guns and tear gas, to mills throughout the Midwest and Northeast. Scattered walkouts and wildcats began throughout the latter part of May.
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1: Due process. What is it? Who gets it? There's been some misinformation about this fundamental right that's guaranteed by the U.S. Constitution.
2: Your Secretary of State says everyone who's here, citizens and non-citizens, deserve due process. Do you agree?
3: I don't know. I'm not a lawyer.
1: Well, I am a lawyer, and I've argued before the Supreme Court. I may do TikTok dances from time to time, but I know a thing or two about the legal system. The Fifth Amendment to the Constitution explicitly says no person shall be deprived of life, liberty, or property without due process of law. Now, simply put, due process guarantees that you will not be arbitrarily fined, arrested, imprisoned, or deported, and that you must know the reason officials have targeted you. You must also have an opportunity to contest those allegations before a neutral third party. For example, if you get a parking ticket, your due process would be the opportunity to contest it before having to pay a fine. Or maybe you get arrested during a protest. Your due process would require being told why you are being arrested. You must also have the right to defend yourself with the help of a lawyer in a hearing with a neutral decision maker. If you're an immigrant who has been detained by ICE and is facing deportation, you are entitled to a notice of the charges against you. The government must also provide you with a charging document, often called a notice to appear, outlining the reasons for potential deportation. You have the right to present evidence before an immigration judge to show why you should not be deported. You might be seeking asylum, for example, or have a student visa or green card. You are entitled to a judgment based on the facts of the case and applicable law. And you have the right to appeal the decision to a higher court. You cannot simply be ripped off the streets and deported without a chance to defend yourself. That would be a clear violation of due process. Our country was founded on the idea that government cannot arbitrarily take away your rights and liberties, and that everyone has a right to defend themselves. And that really means everyone. The word person in the Fifth Amendment makes no distinction between citizens and non-citizens. The 14th Amendment makes this applicable to the states as well. And the Supreme Court has reaffirmed this multiple times. Conservative and liberal justices have agreed. Due process is a fundamental constitutional protection to ensure that all of us can maintain our life, liberty, and our property, regardless of who we are or where we come from. This is a right that goes to the very roots of our democracy.

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I disappear and then return, it's still the same. Now 35 long years have passed since her last game is through. I long to see her face again.

The Stanislaus Arts Council is celebrating local young artists with the exhibition Youth in Bloom, on display through May 22nd. In addition, the Arts Council is hosting another downtown art walk on Thursday, May 21st. More information at stanislausarts.com.

This room here on the second floor thinks it is there for guests, for the occasional visitor, a place to find some rest.

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1: Due process. What is it? Who gets it? There's been some misinformation about this fundamental right that's guaranteed by the U.S. Constitution.
2: Your Secretary of State says everyone who's here, citizens and non-citizens, deserve due process. Do you agree?
3: I don't know. I'm not a lawyer.
1: Well, I am a lawyer, and I've argued before the Supreme Court. I may do TikTok dances from time to time, but I know a thing or two about the legal system. The Fifth Amendment to the Constitution explicitly says no person shall be deprived of life, liberty, or property without due process of law. Now, simply put, due process guarantees that you will not be arbitrarily fined, arrested, imprisoned, or deported, and that you must know the reason officials have targeted you. You must also have an opportunity to contest those allegations before a neutral third party. For example, if you get a parking ticket, your due process would be the opportunity to contest it before having to pay a fine. Or maybe you get arrested during a protest. Your due process would require being told why you are being arrested. You must also have the right to defend yourself with the help of a lawyer in a hearing with a neutral decision maker. If you're an immigrant who has been detained by ICE and is facing deportation, you are entitled to a notice of the charges against you. The government must also provide you with a charging document, often called a notice to appear, outlining the reasons for potential deportation. You have the right to present evidence before an immigration judge to show why you should not be deported. You might be seeking asylum, for example, or have a student visa or green card. You are entitled to a judgment based on the facts of the case and applicable law. And you have the right to appeal the decision to a higher court. You cannot simply be ripped off the streets and deported without a chance to defend yourself. That would be a clear violation of due process. Our country was founded on the idea that government cannot arbitrarily take away your rights and liberties, and that everyone has a right to defend themselves. And that really means everyone. The word person in the Fifth Amendment makes no distinction between citizens and non-citizens.

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So I've been a long time longing, staring at a barren plate, wanting to fill up

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pocket full of money. I can't let it get too low. 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

0: 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That's a true story, I guarantee.
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0: time for another edition of the Valley News Roundup. I'm Peggy Hinkle-Wolf. Today, we've got news from Howard Prep, City Hall, and Modesto's newest Boys of Summer. The Roadsters, Modesto's new professional baseball club, opened strong last week, sweeping a series with the Red Pocket Mobiles to nightly crowds of 2,000 or so. While the Mobiles are a traveling team with the Pioneer Baseball League and named for their corporate sponsor, Modesto residents steered the local club's naming towards the Roadsters in a nod to the city's car culture. The mascot is a hot rod-driving Kit Fox named Cruiser, and the club named J.T. Snow as the first team manager. Snow is regarded as one of Major League Baseball's best first basemen, and he has deep roots in Northern California baseball. The season runs through September 6th, with the last home game scheduled for August 30th. More information at ModestoRoadsters.com. A new in-depth report in the Modesto Focus explores how the city might grow after the Modesto City Council appears poised to adopt an aggressive general land use plan. The plan reaches up towards Riverbank and Salida and jumps State Highway 99 into the farmland around Wood Colony. A new long-range plan could address the city's economic stagnation and begin to remove barriers to healthy growth. In the report, journalist Garth Stapley examines how local politics can affect long-range planning, particularly since three council members will be up for election before City Hall brings the new plan for its final vote. In addition, City Hall must ask the Local Agency Formation Commission to approve the plan. Modesto needs this approval in order to annex new land into the city limits. That commission, which includes Modesto's mayor, must also consider the needs of the county at large, making it one of the county's most obscure yet powerful agencies. Learn more at themodestofocus.org. Howard Prep's kitchen staff made lunch for about 150 last Thursday as the Disability Training Center honored its community heroes for the second year running. The event included a surprise honoree, one of Howard Prep's longtime participants, Dustin Benj. For many years, Dustin was part of the Howard Prep crew that maintains the highway rest stop along Highway 99 in Turlock. Recently, he pivoted to a new job and greater independence. He told the crowd about the value of being a Special Olympics athlete and his newfound independence.
1: And I ended up here. I ended up here through Howard. I used to work at Caltrans and a while back, and I used to have more independence. And all of a sudden, when I have more independence, I just do whatever I want to do.
0: Howard Prep works with adults with disabilities in developing job and life skills. The 70-year-old nonprofit also employs many of its participants in the commercial kitchen, which prepares 15,000 meals each month, including prep for Meals on Wheels. Mayor Suze Wallen gave props to the kitchen's chocolate chip cookies as part of her keynote speech at the event. More information at howardprep.org. This week is the International Week of Solidarity with Peoples of Non-Self-Governing Territories, an opportunity to focus on people who do not have the full measure of self-government. From World War II until today, the number of territories has declined from 72 to 17 worldwide, with the majority still linked to the United Kingdom, but three still counted as U.S. territories, including Guam, Samoa, and the U.S. Virgin Islands. Learn more about issues of decolonization at un.org. This has been the Valley News Roundup for the week of May 25th, 2026, part of the Central Valley Journalism Collaborative. Tune in at 6:50 a.m. next Tuesday for another edition of the Valley News Roundup. Good day, neighbor.

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1: It is not the first time we are witnessing these contradictions from the United States. In fact, one of the problems in our negotiations is these inconsistencies and contradictions in their behavior. This is not a new issue.
0: The U.S. attacked southern Iran Sunday, sinking two Iranian ships, claiming they were laying mines in the Strait of Hormuz. Iran, meanwhile, shot down a U.S. Reaper drone. This comes as negotiations over a potential deal to end the war are ongoing. We'll get the latest. Then, an estimated 300 immigrants detained at the for-profit immigration jail Delaney Hall in Newark, New Jersey, are on hunger strike. Outside the jail over the weekend, protesters were tear-gassed by ICE as they tried to block a van transferring Martin Soto, the husband of one of the organizers, outside.
2: Everybody in there, they're not eating. They're not eating until they get hurt. And so we do something to free them, which is why we started this protest, to help them, to help their voices be heard. But they retaliated on my husband.
0: We'll speak to Gabriela Soto and formerly undocumented organizer Lee Adorno. Then more than a dozen U.S. activists from the Global Sumud Flotilla, released from Israeli custody, returned to the United States Sunday. They're describing what they experienced while in jail.
3: In one of the prison boats, 35 people suffered fractures to their ribs. People said there was at least 12 sexual assaults that took place. People were tased. Me personally, I was kept in cuffs where I can't feel my hands anymore. I was kicked in the ribs multiple times.
0: We'll be joined by Zateo reporter Alex Colston. He just returned to New York on Sunday. And in D.C., Haitham Arafat, Palestinian-American activist who's lost 100 members of his family in Gaza. All that and more coming up. Welcome to Democracy Now!, democracynow.org, The War and Peace Report. I'm Amy Goodman. The U.S. attacked southern Iran on Sunday in what the Pentagon called self-defense strikes. The U.S. sank two Iranian ships, claiming they were attempting to lay mines in the Strait of Hormuz. Meanwhile, Iran's Islamic Revolutionary Guard Corps says it shot down a U.S. Reaper drone that entered Iranian airspace. This comes as Iranian negotiators travel to Qatar to discuss a potential ceasefire to end the U.S.-Israel war on Iran. This is Iran's foreign ministry spokesperson speaking Monday.
4: It is true that we have reached a conclusion regarding a large part of the topics under discussion, but to say that this means the signing of an agreement is imminent, no one can make such a claim, for the same reasons you mentioned yourself. Because policymaking and decision-making in America have become caught in a kind of institutionalized instability.
0: This comes as President Trump warned Iran to hand over its stockpile of enriched uranium, posting on social media Monday night, quote, the enriched uranium nuclear dust will either be immediately turned over to the United States to be brought home and destroyed, or preferably in conjunction and coordination with the Islamic Republic of Iran, destroyed in place or at another acceptable location with the Atomic Energy Commission, unquote. Over the weekend, President Trump also urged countries in the region, Saudi Arabia, Qatar, Egypt, Jordan, Turkey, and Pakistan, to normalize relations with Israel by joining the Abraham Accords as part of U.S. negotiations to reach a deal with Iran. On Friday, Tulsi Gabbard, the director of national intelligence, announced she's resigning from the Trump administration. In a statement, Gabbard said she's stepping down after her husband was diagnosed with bone cancer. An Israeli airstrike in Lebanon's Baqa Valley killed 12 people Monday, according to Lebanese state media. The strike came after Israeli Prime Minister Benjamin Netanyahu authorized intensive military operations against Hezbollah and as Israel called up additional troops to deploy to Lebanon. Despite last month's ceasefire, Israel and Hezbollah have continued to exchange fire on a near daily basis. Since March 2nd, well over a million Lebanese have been forced to flee their homes as Israeli attacks have killed more than 3,100 people. In Gaza, Israeli strikes killed at least five Palestinians at a refugee camp in central Gaza Tuesday, according to Palestinian health officials. The strike hit a group of residents who had left their homes to confront an Israeli-backed Palestinian militia attempting to move into an area east of Maghazi camp, according to medics and witnesses. It follows another Israeli strike on a tent encampment Monday in the Mawasi area of Khan Yunis, which killed two people and wounded 17 others, including children. A 6-year-old girl, Manatala Abu Libda, was among the dead. This is the girl's grandmother.
5: This little girl, a little bird from the birds of paradise, was playing at the door of her home. God intended that instead, like children of the world, should be celebrating Eid, preparing for Eid. This is what happens to her, an innocent child who has done nothing wrong.
0: In Spain, activists from the Global Samud Flotilla were beaten by police officers at Bilbao Airport on Saturday. After they returned home from being intercepted at sea, abducted and abused by Israeli forces while attempting to deliver humanitarian aid to Gaza, at least four people were arrested after members of the autonomous police force for Spain's Basque country, known as Ertzaintza, used batons to attack activists, family members, and supporters who gathered to pose for pictures. The police violence drew attention to the more than 1.66 million euros, about $1.9 million worth of security contracts between Basque police forces and an Israeli firm run by a former Mossad agent to provide body armor, surveillance technology, and tactical training courses. Meanwhile, 15 U.S. Samud Flotilla activists held a news conference at JFK Airport on Sunday morning. We'll speak to Alex Colston, a U.S. citizen and flotilla participant who writes for Zateo and was part of that news conference. This comes as Israeli National Security Minister Itamar Ben-Gvir has been barred from entering France. France's foreign ministry cited Ben-Gvir's, quote, incitement of hatred and violence against Palestinians, unquote, as well as video he shared last week showing him taunting dozens of activists from the Global Samud Flotilla who'd been abducted by Israeli forces and pushed to the ground face first with their hands bound behind their backs. We'll have more on this story later in the broadcast. In New Jersey, police arrested 10 activists at a port in the city of Elizabeth on Friday morning as they attempted to stop a shipment of weapons, components, and ammunition bound for Israel. Officers used power tools to separate protesters who chained themselves together to halt truck traffic along a main road for several hours. In a statement, one of the activists said, quote, "We blockaded the terminal to stop the U.S. government from violating its own laws by sending weapons to Israel to commit war crimes and genocide," unquote. In Newark, New Jersey, about 300 detainees at the ICE jail known as Delaney Hall have been on hunger strike since Friday to protest inhumane conditions and due process violations. Delaney Hall is operated by the private prison company Geo Group. Tensions escalated on Sunday when ICE removed a hunger strike organizer, Martin Soto, prompting protesters outside the ICE jail to block a van being used to take him away. Masked ICE agents responded by firing tear gas and pushing people to the ground. New Jersey's Democratic Governor Mikey Sherrill joined federal lawmakers outside Delaney Hall, but was denied entry. Democratic Senator Andy Kim and New Jersey Congressmember Rob Menendez, who toured the facility, described the filthy bathrooms, abusive guards, inadequate medical care, spoiled food, and said prisoners were being threatened with deportation to Ebola-stricken countries. We'll have more on this story later in the broadcast. A federal judge in Tennessee has dismissed all criminal charges against Kilmer Abrego Garcia, the Maryland father of three who was wrongfully sent by the Trump administration to El Salvador's notorious Sicat mega prison last year. After Abrego Garcia won his deportation case, the Justice Department attempted to bring human smuggling charges against him, stemming from a 2022 traffic stop in Tennessee. But on Friday, U.S. District Judge Waverly Crenshaw ruled actions taken by then-Deputy Attorney General Todd Blanche, now Attorney General, had tainted the investigation with a, quote, vindictive motive, unquote. Judge Crenshaw added, quote, the evidence before this court sadly reflects an abuse of prosecuting power, unquote. To see our coverage of Kilmer Abrego Garcia's case, go to democracynow.org. The Trump administration announced Friday that most immigrants seeking green cards must return to their home countries to apply. U.S. Citizenship and Immigration Services said it would only grant green cards to people already inside the United States, only in, quote, extraordinary circumstances, unquote. Green card applicants will now have to go through consular processing abroad rather than adjusting their status from within the United States. At the White House, a gunman was killed after opening fire on a U.S. Secret Service checkpoint Saturday evening. An NBC News team reported hearing between 20 and 30 shots as Secret Service agents directed reporters to take cover inside the press briefing room. Secret Service officers returned fire, hitting the suspect, who later died at a hospital. A bystander was also wounded. According to police, the suspect was identified as 21-year-old Nasir Best of Maryland. President Trump was at the White House during the incident but wasn't impacted, according to the Secret Service. Russia's foreign ministry has warned foreigners to leave Ukraine's capital as soon as possible as the Kremlin threatens a new wave of attacks following weekend strikes on Kyiv that killed at least four people and injured more than 90 others. Russia used a powerful hypersonic ballistic missile in the attacks, which struck high-rise apartment buildings, schools, a marketplace, and a water supply facility. Among those warned by Russia to leave were diplomatic staff from foreign embassies, including the United States. The head of the European Union mission in Kyiv said diplomats from all 27 EU nations would remain, adding, quote, Russia wants fear, panic, isolation of Ukraine. It will not work, unquote. The World Health Organization warns cases of Ebola are spreading faster in the Democratic Republic of the Congo than public health workers can respond. WHO Chief Tedros Adhanom Ghebreyesus called on neighboring countries to take immediate action, warning the number of suspected deaths from the Ebola outbreak has reached 220. On Sunday, police in the eastern Congolese town of Mongwalu fired shots into the air to disperse a crowd that attempted to reclaim the bodies of loved ones at an Ebola treatment center. It's the same city where last week people set fire to an isolation tent run by Doctors Without Borders, Médecins Sans Frontières. This man survived after his brother died of an Ebola infection.
6: Apart from God, it is the doctors, because they are the ones who understand the human body. So if you argue with a doctor, well, you will see for yourself. I am very grateful to the doctors because they have helped me a lot. When I arrived, I was even wondering whether I would be buried today or tomorrow.
0: And Pope Leo issued a sweeping declaration Monday on the risks of artificial intelligence in the form of a papal encyclical that runs more than 42,000 words. Pope Leo presented it alongside Christopher Ola, a co-founder of the AI company Anthropic, The encyclical calls for government regulation, retraining workers, better education for students, protections for children, and safeguards to ensure that humans and not AI models will make decisions on the use of weapons. This is Pope Leo.
7: Artificial intelligence already touches many areas of our lives and affects decisions that shape human coexistence. It is also dramatically changing how war is waged.
0: And those are some of the headlines. This is Democracy Now!, democracynow.org, the War and Peace Report. I'm Amy Goodman, back in New York, with Democracy Now!'s Juan Gonzalez in Chicago. Hi, Juan.
8: Hi, Amy, and welcome to all of our listeners and viewers across the country and around the world.
0: The U.S. attacked southern Iran Sunday in what the Pentagon called self-defense strikes. The U.S. sank two Iranian ships, claiming they were attempting to lay mines in the Strait of Hormuz. Meanwhile, Iran's Islamic Revolutionary Guard Corps says it shot down a U.S. Reaper drone that entered Iranian airspace. It comes as Iranian negotiators travel to Qatar to discuss a potential ceasefire deal to end the U.S.-Israel war on Iran. This is Iran's foreign ministry spokesperson speaking Monday.
4: It is true that we have reached a conclusion regarding a large part of the topics under discussion, but to say that this means the signing of an agreement is imminent, no one can make such a claim, for the same reasons you mentioned yourself. Because policymaking and decision-making in America have become caught in a kind of institutionalized instability.
0: This comes as President Trump warned Iran to hand over its stockpile of enriched uranium, posting on social media Monday night, quote, "the enriched uranium, nuclear dust, exclamation point, will either be immediately turned over to the United States to be brought home and destroyed, or preferably in conjunction and coordination with the Islamic Republic of Iran, destroyed in place, or at another acceptable location with the Atomic Energy Commission," unquote. Over the weekend, President Trump also urged countries in the region, Saudi Arabia, Qatar, Egypt, Jordan, Turkey, and Pakistan, to normalize relations with Israel by joining the Abraham Accords as part of U.S. negotiations to reach a deal with Iran. On Friday, Tulsi Gabbard, the director of national intelligence, announced she's resigning. In a statement, Gabbard said she's stepping down after her husband was diagnosed with bone cancer. We're joined now by Nigar Mortazavi, Iranian-American journalist, host of the Iran podcast, senior fellow at the Center for International Policy. Nigar, thanks so much for being with us. Can you talk about these latest developments? Can you talk about the U.S. bombing southern Iran, and yet they're both saying, Iran and the United States, that they're in the middle of negotiations? What's happening?
9: Good morning, Amy and Juan. Thanks for having me back. It's great to be with you. So, yes, I mean, the U.S. and Iran are in the middle of ongoing talks for a peace deal, which seems to be as close as it ever was throughout this war. I mean, I'm hearing from sources on both sides that they're very close to the finish line, in fact, as far as trying to be flexible and making concessions on both sides. And there is also a ceasefire, an ongoing ceasefire. It's been ongoing for weeks. It has been murky. It has been chaotic. It has been violated from the day one. Israel violated the ceasefire, attacking Lebanon. And there have been other sort of back and forth. And now Iran is accusing the U.S. of violating the ceasefire again. I mean, we have to remember Iran, when we talk about the Strait of Hormuz, this is right off the coast of Iran in the Persian Gulf. And the U.S. has a blockade on top of that strait, very close to the Iranian coast, trying to block Iranian ports, trying to block Iranian ships. So the U.S. presence there, from the viewpoint of the Iranians, in itself is hostile, is seen as part of sort of this act of war. And the conflict, the Iranians are definitely seeing it as a violation of sort of that ceasefire and war escalation from the U.S. side. I don't think it will necessarily unravel that peace process or completely destroy the ceasefire, but you know, every step of escalation is definitely going to harm the final outcome and narrow the path to a final agreement.
8: And Nagara, what do, from what you can tell, what do government leaders in Iran make of this alternating, as they say, institutionalized instability on the U.S. part, with Trump making constant bombastic threats at the same time, then alternating to say that an agreement is imminent?
9: Well, first of all, confusion, Juan, and then also a lack of trust. I mean, this is a recurring line I keep hearing from sources in Tehran over and over and over, that they have no trust in this administration. I mean, take a step back. Iran started nuclear negotiations with this very administration a year ago, and then in the middle of those talks came the first war in June of last year. Again, they engaged in nuclear negotiations this year in the middle of negotiations, as they offered what seemed like a good deal by the admission of the mediators, Oman mediators. In the middle of those negotiations, again, came an even bigger war, this time a regime change war. So what Tehran is saying is that we have no trust in this administration, and that has made the process even more complicated. It's not just the president's rhetoric that changes by the day in the middle of this process, but it's also trusting that if the U.S. commits to something, that they would abide by it, that they won't come and sign something or agree on something and then go and change it the day after. So this will also impact that final sort of agreement, and it's one of the reasons that Tehran is not only skeptical, but also wants to do this in stages to make sure they give something, they take something, they give something, they take something, with some form of guarantee. That's also why they're looking east to powers like Russia, China. There seems to be something serious happening in China, maybe China stepping in to help the peace process, because there's just no trust in Tehran for Washington, for this administration.
0: Now, Gar, if you can talk about a little further about the connection between Israel bombing southern Lebanon. You know, you had this back and forth last week where President Trump said when he's done with the presidency, he could be prime minister of Israel, that Netanyahu does what he wants him to. Clearly, Netanyahu doesn't want this war with Iran to end, but can't control what the U.S. does, but can continue to attack southern Lebanon. That exacerbating Iran's response, because they're saying what happens in Lebanon also affects whether they reach an agreement with the United States. Can you talk more about that, with this intensification of the Israeli attacks on southern Lebanon? Do you think that Netanyahu's doing this to force Trump's hand on Iran?
9: Absolutely, Amy, and it's not the first time. I mean, Netanyahu has done this before. First of all, look at the big picture. Benjamin Netanyahu has wanted a war, an ongoing war on Iran by the U.S. for decades. I mean, he has put this war plan on in front of various U.S. presidents, from Bush to Obama to Biden, and then finally the quote-unquote president of peace took the plan and did it. And he wants the war to continue to expand. He has only expanded the war since the day after October 7th in Gaza, in Lebanon, now in Iran, even in Syria and other countries. He just wants it expanded. Now, Iran's proposal, what they are looking after, is a regional end to the war. So the way they call it is a non-aggression pact, meaning Iran and its allies in a pact versus U.S. and its allies, which very much includes Israel. And I mean, frankly, I think this is better for regional peace and stability if you have sort of everyone on board on one side and the other side. So Iran is very much trying to fold Hezbollah into this process. This is Lebanon. Militias in Iraq that are allied with Iran. This is more than just within Iran's borders, especially on Hezbollah, because Hezbollah entered this war with Iran. They worked with in coordination for the first time as close allies, and Tehran doesn't want to drop them. And so for Benjamin Netanyahu, this has really been a tactic from the first day the ceasefire was announced. Just hours later, he did that massive attack with a massacre of over 350 people in Beirut to try to torpedo the process. And now I think I'm expecting to see more and more of this. Like you said, he can't control what the U.S. does as far as U.S. trying to make a deal with Iran. And it seems like
10: President Trump is not very much including him in every little step and detail, but he can, he definitely has means, and others also in the region have means to torpedo the process and try to unravel it. And from the Iranian perspective, they want Lebanon very much as part of this. And if that's not included, then this, you know, final deal will not stand for them. So they want a permanent end to the war, not just for themselves, but also for their allies. And they want to commit that this will be a non-aggression pact between them and their allies, and the U.S. and its allies, meaning Iran's allies will also not attack the U.S. or Israel after this pact.
11: And Nagar, talking about a regional agreement, what are you seeing in terms of the other Gulf states of Qatar, UAE, Kuwait, and Oman, in terms of whether they've gotten closer or further away from their alliance with the United States as a result of all of this war?
10: Well, it's a very dynamic situation. First of all, I want to say the GCC countries, these Arab monarchies of the Persian Gulf, are not very similar. I mean, you have a country like Oman who has kept itself as far away from the war, almost outside the war as possible, and didn't get a lot of attacks or engagements from Iran. And then you have a country like UAE who chose from day one to be part of the war and is very much and publicly part of the war and is also getting attacked and is engaged with Iran. And then there you have countries sort of in between, like you mentioned, Qatar, Saudi Arabia, and others. I think Qatar, Oman, and Saudi, if I put them sort of in the same basket, have been trying very hard, well, before the war, to push against the war, really warning the administration that this will be catastrophic, this will become regional, and this will not stay inside Iran's borders. And this also came from Turkey, Egypt, you know, other countries in the region, but all of them together didn't have the same weight as Benjamin Netanyahu, who pushed and convinced President Trump that Iran is a paper tiger and they can attack and finish it, which didn't happen. But now throughout the course, I mean, it's very dynamic. These countries are sort of stuck between a powerful ally, which is the United States. They obviously can end this alliance. And a powerful neighbor, Iran, who has been there for thousands of years and will continue to be there. So I think there is a rethinking happening in the GCC, each country in a different way, of how to manage these two relationships. You can't rely on one side or the other. You can't pretend like you're hosting U.S. bases that are being used in a war against your neighbor and you have no role in this war and get surprised if you get retaliation from that said neighbor. And so that dynamic, I think, is something that will play out in the short term and also long term, and for some of these states to rethink how peace in the region would not only be for them, but also has to involve their neighbor. Basically, the Iranian message is, if war comes to us, it will not stay inside our borders. And if it comes back, they will make sure that they'll do it again and again. That's the Iranian messaging and the new doctrine.
0: Nagar Mortazavi, we thank you so much for being with us. Iranian-American journalist, host of the Iran podcast, senior fellow at the Center for International Policy. Coming up, more than a dozen U.S. activists from the Global Samud Flotilla have been released from Israeli custody and returned to the United States on Sunday. We'll speak with two of them. Stay with us.

0: Demagogue, performed by Lila Downs in Democracy Now! Studios. This is Democracy Now!, democracynow.org, The War and Peace Report. I'm Amy Goodman with Juan Gonzalez. Israel's deported hundreds of activists who they abducted from the Global Smooth Flotilla as the convoy of humanitarian aid ships sailed toward Gaza, attempting to break Israel's siege. The activists were imprisoned for days, have described torture and sexual violence by Israeli soldiers during their time in custody. Many reported broken ribs and other injuries. This is Australian activist Juliette Lamont speaking from Sydney after being deported from Israel.
1: I was dragged into a darkened container ship on a prison boat. I was sexually assaulted. I was beaten. And that was just the beginning of 4 days of absolute hell. I've looked into the eyes of the most soulless people in the universe, and nothing came back. These people need to be stopped.
0: Meanwhile, in Spain, activists from the Global Smooth Flotilla were beaten by police officers, Basque police officers, at Bilbao Airport Saturday after they returned home from being intercepted at sea and abducted by Israeli forces while attempting to deliver humanitarian aid to Gaza. At least four people were arrested after members of the autonomous police force for Spain's Basque country, known as the Ertzaintza, used batons to attack activists, family members, and supporters who gathered to pose for pictures. The police violence drew attention to 1.66 million euros worth of security contracts. That's about $1.9 million between Basque police forces and an Israeli firm run by a former Mossad agent to provide body armor, surveillance technology, and tactical training courses to the Basque police. This comes as Israeli National Security Minister Itamar Ben-Gvir has been barred from entering France. France's foreign ministry cited his incitement of hatred and violence against Palestinians, unquote, as well as video he shared last week showing him taunting dozens of activists from the Global Smooth Flotilla who'd been abducted by the Israeli forces, pushed to the ground face first with their hands bound behind their backs. For more, we're joined by two guests. Here in New York, Alex Colston, U.S. citizen, flotilla participant, just returned home Sunday after 3 days in Israeli custody. He was covering the flotilla for Zateo. This is his second time participating on a Gaza humanitarian flotilla. In Washington, D.C., we're joined by Haitham Arafat, Palestinian-American activist, flotilla participant, who had his head slammed into the ground when Israeli forces detained him. Haitham was born in Gaza. Over 100 members of his family have been killed in Israeli strikes since October 7, 2023. Alex, let's begin with you. I just described what Ben-Gvir did, and now he's been barred from entering France. You were there. Can you talk about first what happened to you on the high seas and then what happened when you were brought to Israel?
2: Thanks for having me, Amy. On the high seas, I mean, we were intercepted about 250 nautical miles from the shores of Gaza. It took them, I think, about a day to get all the boats.
0: And how many?
2: How many boats? 52 boats. And around 400, 500 participants, all told. And as we, when the Israelis board the ships, they typically do so in a violent fashion. They shoot immediately with rubber bullets if we do not stop the ships. They tend to, in my case, they tied my zip tied my hands behind my back, and they put us in stress positions on the boat.
0: A stress position as well,
2: meaning that they make us sit on our knees with our heads on the ground. Our foreheads on the ground, can't move. They often give these kinds of contradictory orders. Where they'll say you sit up, go down, sit up, go down. If we do either, do the opposite of either, they'll beat you in some way or another. But the way that they board the vessels is they typically board the ship. We board. They abduct us. They commandeer the ship and they take us to, in this case, a prison boat. And this happened previously in the mission as well, west of Crete, but there are, I think, two prison boats this time. And when they're on the prison ships, it's kind of like a shanty town or like a strange, like containerized area to traffic us back to Israel. And on those prison ships, and then within Kitzia prison and in Ashdod port, they take they go out of their the Israelis have gone out of their way to beat and abuse the flotilla participants. In the case of Ben Gavir's appearance, this is he did this the previous time too when we were in Ashdod. One thing I find kind of ironic is that when the Israeli foreign ministry or any of Israeli officials talk about us, they call us provocateurs, or they say we're terrorists, we're committed to provocation. And yet, whenever Ben Gavir shows up to these things, he's the one provoking us. He's there saying we're terrorists. He's saying that
0: challenge. He brings a camera crew with him.
2: He tends to bring a camera crew with him. And in fact, the previous time I saw him do this, there's one person sort of just shooting film of him, and he's talking to the camera. And it might as well be that we're not even there in some respects, because he's doing it for Israeli consumption. He's filming these antics and these smears of the flotilla participants for the Israeli public. And in this time we were in this tent, and I would say that my experience in the tent was quite harrowing. A person a foot away from me clearly had broken ribs, was holding them, was moaning, and I tried to go help him, and every time I would move, they would kick me or they'd pull me back, and they would set me back down on my knees and head. And I could hear screaming the whole time we were in the tent. They indiscriminately brutalized people in that tent. Meanwhile, as Ben Gavir shows up, and the thing is that I could not see Ben Gavir, but I'm sitting forward, and I can hear someone talking behind me.
0: You mean
2: with
0: your head on the ground?
2: Yeah, my head. Yeah, so I couldn't.
0: And your hands behind you, zip tied.
2: Yes, and I couldn't turn around and see. But I'm in a clump of bodies, a row of bodies, and I'm just hearing like one by one saying, "Ben Gavir is here. Ben Gavir is here." Yeah, yeah. And I think in that instant, this time around, I realized like they are just being way more severe this time, and I didn't know what was in store when we went onwards to Kitzia.
3: And Alex, there was another boat that some of the activists named a torture boat. You were not on that one, but what have you heard about what happened there?
2: So the first people I talked to when I got on the Turkish plane back to Istanbul is I listened to accounts from people on the torture boat, and I was told immediately that up to 35 people's ribs were fractured. I heard that at least 12, if not 15, people had been sexually assaulted. People told me that that some had been injected with syringes of unknown substances. We don't know what those were. We were told that people were made to lie down into like puddles of water and told not to move, and they were afraid they might suffocate in that position. They dropped flashbangs, they shot rubber bullets, and as I've described it in previous interviews, these container ships, we're in a courtyard, we can't go anywhere. You can't run away from Israeli guards who are shooting at you. You can take refuge maybe in the container ship, but then the Israelis would call out the participants to go into the courtyard with their guns drawn. So there was a certain kind of just like not only sadism, but trying to like torture us with like not being sure what they were going to do to us, like drawing us out, giving us contradictory orders, like finding any pretense and pretext to brutalize us and to keep us fearful of what they might do to us.
3: We're also joined by Haitham Arafat, a Palestinian-American who has lost over 100 members of his family in Gaza since October 7th. Haitham, welcome to Democracy Now! You were on the flotilla. What happened with you?
4: I mean, Alex pretty much explained a lot of the things that happened. But I would like to add one thing, is that when Ben Gvir came to our cell, I looked at him. I looked at him at the eyes. And you can tell that this guy has pleasure at us in these positions. They put us in cages. These cages were 3 meters by 6 meters. And I counted at one point, we had more than 80 people. They keep adding more people, and there was no place for us to sit. At one point, we decided to stand because there is no space, and they came and they start beating us, and we had to sit down. There is no space, so we start sitting on each other. On the top of each other. There was a guy behind me when we were after the tent, they got us from the from the port, and he was. I mean, he did not speak Arabic. I do speak Arabic, so I do know some of the words. And they asked him, where are you from? And he was from Southeast Asia. And then they asked him to repeat, I am a fag, I am a fag. And they made him repeat that so many times. And when he stops, they come and beat him. And they tell him, continue. And then he called his friends. And they started actually taking pictures with that guy. This is a system that is not, I mean, it's built, it's a sick system. And when we talk about Ben Gvir as if it's an isolated incident, it's not. This is, the Palestinians have been slaughtered and killed for over 80 years. And each administration comes and increases. They brag about killing Palestinians. This is, our blood is becoming an election material for them. Who kills more Palestinians gets elected. So what we have seen there in the prison, I'm not going to repeat a lot of what Alex said, but I can add one thing, is that this is a system that was carefully designed not to humiliate, not to deter, not to insult. This system, the process that they have there in the jail, was designed to break you as a human. It's designed to make you a human animal. And I think based on I've seen the reaction of some of the people who were with us in these cages in the concentration camps. It's not a jail, it's a concentration camp. I've seen the reaction of some people. I don't think people can go through that process for a long time. And that was what they have there in place. Now, one thing I'm disgusted at, France banned Ben Gvir. Now, why? Because there is a picture about him, but we know about this. He's been doing this for years. Why now? Why that guy is still free, walking, and nobody is... He's not on the sanction list of the U.S. Why the people who are defending the Palestinians are on the sanction list, and these terrorists, these war criminals, are walking free and protected. Not only they are protected, they are protected by our tax dollars.
0: Can I ask you, Haitham, yes. you showed them your U.S. passport?
4: Yes, I did.
0: They slammed your head against the ground?
4: Yes. They do not care. I mean, they were trying, my name is Middle Eastern, so they were trying to find my background. And I did not volunteer any information. But they were trying to speak to me in some in Arabic languages with insults and cussing words. And I would just ignore them as much as possible because I did not want to escalate the situation. Mm-hmm. Even though I tried to do that, but every time, I have a ruptured disc, so I cannot be in these stress positions for a long time. The minute I try to raise my head, they come and start hitting me. they do not care whether you are young, old, woman. We have grandfathers, grandmothers, women, mothers.
0: Were born in Gaza and have lost over 100 members of your family. Can you talk about some of them?
4: I mean, the first time I remember that I was in Gaza 1 year before the October 7, and I was on my way to Gaza during October 7. The first incident, which was actually I was on my way to the airport in Egypt when my uncle called me and he said, yeah, your aunt was killed. Because I was with my aunt at that time. I stayed with her and we had beautiful time with her. She was like a second mom to me. She was with her daughter and they bombed that house. And I remember I was in Egypt and they called us. They said they just bombed our house, but it was, I think, a tank shell. So the second floor was destroyed, and they decided to move to the second house, and they called us and said, what shall we do? We told them, hey, guys, it's the best place is to find a good shelter and just stay there, do not move. But that house was bombed, so they had to move to my aunt's house. Waited for the morning. While they waited, it was a grandmother, daughters, grandkids, babies. They walked together to the second house, which is about 15 minutes. There was a tank at the end of the road. This tank, once they saw them, they saw a family walking of innocent civilians. They just turned at them. And what they did, they pressed the button and they bombed them. Three of them killed immediately. Few of them bled to death for 2 weeks because they were unable to go to the hospital and ambulances were unable to come to them. They had the mother of the babies were killed at that time and she was breastfeeding. They didn't have milk for the babies. This is what we are going through. And now you are putting Ben Gvir,

0: has been so outspoken in his criticism of what Israel is doing.
1: Well, as was mentioned at the top of the segment, the Basque police trains with the IDF, they train with Israeli forces. So maybe perhaps on one level I'm not all that surprised, and yet of course these are activists who had just been detained and tortured in Israeli custody, and then the moment they're coming back home to see their friends and their family, they are again brutalized by the police. The way this incident apparently started, as far as I understand it, is that one of the family members and friends were trying to go to the activists, and the police stood in their way, and so the activists walked up to try to see the family member and to get the police to move away, and then there was an altercation. You know, the thing is that many, many police forces across the world train with Israeli forces, the same forces that tortured us in Kitsia prison and on the prison boat, including the NYPD. There has been well-documented cooperative mutual collaboration between the NYPD and Israeli forces. So there's a global police force that is in many ways trained by the Israelis, and the Israelis use the tactics that they have invented on the Palestinians, and yet then they train police forces across the world to inflict the same kinds of violence on other civilians. And so when I saw this video, I thought to myself, well, this is actually the same kinds of police violence that used with same kinds of tactics then used in the Basque region. So,
2: well, we're going to link to your work at Zateo. Alex Colston, Zateo reporter, U.S. citizen and flotilla participant who just returned home to the United States on Sunday. And we thank Haitham Arafat, a Palestinian-American activist, also flotilla participant born in Gaza, who's lost 100 members of his family since October 7, 2023. To see all our coverage of the flotilla, you can go to democracynow.org. Up next, we go to Tennessee, where the execution of Tony Carruthers was called off after prison officials struggled to kill him with a lethal injection, but it didn't work. We'll talk to Stephen Hale, criminal justice reporter at the Nashville Banner, author of Death Row Welcomes You, Visiting Hours in the Shadow of the Execution Chamber. Stay with us.
3: Kiss me once or kiss me twice.

0: Oh My Stars by Michael Hurley. This is Democracy Now!, democracynow.org. I'm Amy Goodman with Juan Gonzalez. We end today's show in Tennessee, where the execution of Tony Carruthers was called off after prison officials struggled to find a vein to administer lethal injection drugs. Last week, the Republican Governor Bill Lee issued a one-year reprieve to Carruthers over the botched execution, which came despite Carruthers' claims of innocence and demands for a new trial. We're joined now by Stephen Hale, criminal justice reporter at the Nashville Banner, author of the book Death Row Welcomes You, Visiting Hours in the Shadow of the Execution Chamber. Stephen, thanks so much for being with us. You were a media witness for this botched execution. If you can tell us what happened and tell us the story of Tony Carruthers.
1: That's right. Thanks for having me, Amy. So last week, I was one of several of the media witnesses for this planned execution. One of the frustrating things is I can't tell you what we saw because we didn't.

0: end up seeing anything in Tennessee. The as of right now, the process where the person who's being executed is prepared for the execution, in this case where the IV lines are placed for a lethal injection, happens behind a curtain. And so me and the other media witnesses were literally in the dark, in a dark viewing room with the curtain that looks into the execution chamber drawn. And that curtain would have opened if they had successfully placed these IV lines in Mr. Carruthers, but that never happened. So what we ended up doing was sitting in the dark for more than an hour and trying to listen to what was happening in the execution chamber, not all of which we understood at the time. A lot of it we found out later. But that turned out to be the sound of them struggling to place the IV lines in Mr. Carruthers. We were told later by his attorney that they tried to, after getting a primary line in his, in one of his arms, they tried the other arm, they tried a hand, his feet, ultimately tried his jugular vein in his neck, and before trying to place a central line in his chest. And when that was unsuccessful, after more than an hour, they called off the execution. So, yeah, it was quite an ordeal, and obviously his attorney later would tell us that he was in agony, and we could hear him groaning in pain from the viewing room, but like I said, we didn't end up ever seeing him or what was going on.
1: Go to Carruthers' attorney, Maria Deliberato of the ACLU.
2: IV line in his shoulder was filled with blood, like backfilled towards his chest area, and he said that his chest really hurt. This was a tortured, botched execution. I mean, there's no question about it. I mean, I guess it's not an execution because, thankfully, by the grace of God, he's still alive. But they tortured him trying to find a vein. I'm so grateful that we are going to have a chance to prove what we've been saying and what Tony has been saying for 30 years, that he didn't commit this crime. I know that he believes that this happened, that this botched attempt to take his life happened for a reason, and it will strengthen his resolve to fight even more.
3: And Steve, could you talk about the case that was originally filed by the ACLU seeking DNA testing on about crucial physical evidence? Why hasn't this DNA testing happened in over 30 years?
0: Yeah, well, that's a good question, but you're right. The ACLU filed earlier this year asking for crime scene evidence to be tested, both for DNA analysis and fingerprint analysis. Mr. Carruthers was convicted along with a co-defendant in 1996 for a triple murder in Shelby County, Memphis, here in Tennessee. And he's always maintained his innocence, but his case has, I was saying someone the other day, is pretty much every issue that you see come up in death penalty cases is present in this case in one way or another. Mr. Carruthers has maintained his innocence. His attorneys have long said that he's profoundly mentally ill. He was forced to represent himself at his trial. Six defense attorneys were appointed to be his attorney and then ended up leaving the case, and the judge eventually refused to appoint a seventh. And so he represented himself at this capital murder trial. And so his representation, you know, we often see in capital cases that people later will talk about how they had poor representation. He basically had none. He represented himself. He did not have an attorney. And so he's always maintained that he was innocent, and there was no physical evidence in this case brought by prosecutors. What there was the testimony of a man who later turned out to be a paid informant, and who later recanted his testimony. And so there's basically just questionable circumstantial evidence against Mr. Carruthers. And so all these years later, his attorneys at the ACLU have been pushing for that crime scene evidence to be tested. They said that this evidence, if it were tested, it could potentially exonerate him. We don't know because the courts so far had blocked those efforts. And the governor, right before this failed execution, had announced that he was not going to intervene to hold off the execution so that testing could take place. So I can't answer really for you why it hasn't been. But now that Mr. Carruthers has a one-year reprieve, I imagine his attorneys will be trying to get that done in whatever way they can.
3: And what does this case raise about mental illness issues in relation to death row prisoners as well?
0: Yeah, I mean, so Mr. Carruthers, according to his attorneys in court filings for years now, they say that he has had delusions about his case, basically that he didn't even believe he was going to be executed, that he thought he would be released anytime. And because he was, as I said, convinced of his innocence and had started to believe that his attorneys and other people involved in his case were actually plotting against him. And, you know, sadly, this is not unusual. Of all the death penalty cases I've covered and all the ones that I have read about, some of the ones I've watched you all cover on Democracy Now!, mental illness is often a factor in one way or another. And whether that's affecting a person's ability to kind of help their attorneys represent them at trial, whether it's a factor in the crime that they committed, if they were indeed guilty, or in their understanding of the case later. And so his attorneys did go to court and argue that he was not mentally competent to be executed, that he was too mentally ill to be constitutionally executed. The courts rejected that argument. But this is a situation in one form or another that we see in lots of death penalty cases around the country, and certainly in Tennessee.
1: Stephen Hale, as we wrap up, you have been covering this case and other death penalty cases. You're not only a criminal justice reporter at the Nashville Banner, you wrote Death Row Welcomes You. You decided not to be a witness to these executions after being a witness to them a number of times. Why did you decide to witness Carruthers' execution that didn't actually happen?
0: Yeah, that's a good question. I mean, I did, as you said, I witnessed three executions a few years back in 2018 and 2019. And I, it's not a pleasant assignment. And my other colleagues and reporters who have done so as well, I think, would agree. But, and so I was pretty well burnt out on that and exhausted and not in a good place to do it again. I decided to do it again now, years later, because a colleague of mine at the Banner has done a couple of these. My editor, Steve Cavendish, has witnessed a couple that have happened recently. Other reporters that I work with here in Tennessee have been witnessing them. And I think it's vitally important that if the state is going to execute its citizens, that someone who can, you know, I guess you'd say represent the citizens, can be there in the room to watch them do it and report what happens. And so I did think it was important that I volunteer to do it again. I certainly don't want to go to everyone, and I'm not eager to watch any of them, but I do think it's really important that people be able to see clearly, or as clearly as we can tell them, what an execution looks like. And, you know, that's part of a lawsuit that we at the Banner and some other media outlets here in Tennessee are part of, is to expand the transparency of this process so that media witnesses could see the IV lines being placed, could see more of this process, because I think if people are going to live in a state that has a death penalty, they deserve to see as much of it as is possible so that they can judge it for what it is.
1: Stephen Hale, we thank you so much for being with us. We'll link to your articles in the Nashville Banner. Author of Death Row Welcomes You, Visiting Hours in the Shadow of the Execution Chamber, speaking to us from Nashville, Tennessee. That does it for our show. On Wednesday night, I'll be at the IFC Center, the theater here in New York City, with Chani Nicholas and Steal the Story, Please, director Tia Lesson. I'm Amy Goodman with Juan Gonzalez for another edition of Democracy Now!
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0: I want to welcome you to Moccasin Tracks. My name is Deb Rigger, and I'll be your host for the next little while. We are broadcasting from the Winooski watershed area at the studio of Orca Media, and we are here in Montpelier, Vermont. I've been a community producer here for over 10 years, usually filming at events, or as they say, in the field. We are on the traditional territory of the Western Abenaki people, known in their language as Indakina, the land of the people of the dawn. I want to tell you that on May 3rd, just this past week, Governor Mr. Phil Scott declared this week Abenaki Heritage Week, and this is the official proclamation from the governor's office of the state of Vermont. It says, whereas Abenaki Recognition Heritage Week is an opportunity to celebrate the heritage and contributions of the Abenaki to Vermont, New Hampshire, Maine, and New York. And whereas, after decades of advocacy, the Abenaki communities in Vermont gained state recognition as Native American Indian tribes in 2010 when Governor Jim Douglas signed Act 107 in 2010, an act relating to the state recognition of Native American Indian tribes in Vermont. And whereas there are four state-recognized Native American tribes, the shortened names are the Elnu, the Nohegan Band of Cusack Abenaki, the Kalasak Kokowas, and the Missisquoi Abenaki. Whereas today, the legacy of the Abenaki is celebrated through arts and cultural offerings, as well as through state and local policy. And whereas, with honor and respect for the rich heritage of indigenous peoples, this week we honor the culture and traditions of Vermont Abenaki community. Now, therefore, I, Philip B. Scott, Governor, hereby proclaim May 3rd through May 9th, 2026, as Abenaki Recognition and Heritage Week. And at this time, I want to introduce you to our guest today, Brian Blanchett, who is a member of the Mohegan Abenaki, a singer-songwriter and plays guitar. He's a graduate of the Berklee School of Music, and he writes in his native tongue as well. And lately, he's been promoting his music in a solo fashion. Since Moccasin Tracks began broadcasting, we have interviewed and talked and played with Brian, and we have his permission to use a song that we often play, a greeting song. And he has also joined us with his music in a powwow-style group called the Black Hawk Singers. He recently joined us, I think it was over a year ago now, with his group, Brian Blanchett and the Black Bears. So I want to I welcome you back.
1: Quick introduction.
0: Back.
1: I mean, she was a Abenaki recognition, really.
0: Yeah. Well, it's cool that it happened just, you know, this week.
1: Yeah.
0: And when we planned to talk, I didn't realize that the governor was.
1: I saw it on Facebook today. I went, wow, what the great timing on all that, really.
0: Yeah. So, you know, welcome to the show, and is there anything that we left out in the introduction? I know you had said you grew up, I think, in Massachusetts, and you actually moved to Vermont in 2017. But tell us a little bit about, you know, some of that background. When did you first hear, like, you know, a powwow drum, or, you know, because later in life you formed the group Black Hawk Singers.
1: Yes. I grew up. My grandmother was very proud of our lineage, of her lineage, really, right? But her father died when she was 6 years old, which means that he must have been very proud of it. And this was, what, in the 1930s or the 1940s when he passed away. Mm-hmm. So to me, that always stated that, you know, he was very proud of who he was, and she was trying to continue some of that. So I was working at Foxwoods on the casino, helping build the casino, and we get done with the phase, and I thought, you know, I'm tired of being outside in the weather, and they have a thing called Native Preference, Indian Preference, where if you're indigenous, you've got far better job security and far better jobs. Kind of like being up here in Vermont, when you know somebody and you go to work for them, you get a much different treatment than if you're just a flatlander, really, right? Mm-hmm. And I filled out the application, and she looked at it, and she said, do you have a card? And I had never heard that before, you know, and I went, what do you mean? And she wanted to know if I had a tribal card, and I went, no. And she said, would you like me to white this out then? And that expression just hit me profoundly hard. No, we're not wetting out anything. Could I have that? I took the application back and I ripped it up in front of her and I said, when I have the answer to this, I'll come back. And I went to my grandmother's gravesite trying to start my genealogy.
0: Wow.
1: You know what I mean?
0: Yeah.
1: But I couldn't find her grave. I was there when she was put in the ground, but I couldn't find her grave. And sitting in my truck praying, like, hey, help me, help me. And then it dawned on me, well, you know, the church that your grandparents got married in, why don't you go to the rectory and see if you can find the paperwork there?
0: Mm-hmm.
1: So I did. And the priest came out and he said, well, the French American Genealogical Society is just a few miles from here. Why don't you go there and do your... I had no idea anything like that. So here I am getting the information and going. I'm like, oh, we're making progress, really, right? So I pay the dues to do it. And the guy asked me, so what would you like to do? I said, well, I'm trying to find my Indian heritage. Now, keep in mind, this is a French American Genealogical Society, and I'm not really paying attention to all the politics that goes on with this. And there was a man there with double braids, crutches, he had polio, but really dressed up in native attire, fully proud and embracing who he is. He goes, that guy's Indian, why don't you go talk to him? I go, oh, all right. Not realizing anything that was said, and then when this man's name was Bob Charlebois. He worked at Plymouth Plantation, and he was doing research for either himself or somebody. But he said... He laughed. He said, they don't want you to find it. And then he helped me. Took my, we found my grandparents. And then went right away, traced her back to Fort Chambly. So we traced back to Yamaska, which is the only town in southern Quebec, or I think in all of Quebec, with an Abenaki name. And it means Yamland. So... they moved there from Fort Chambly. My family was at Fort Chambly from 1706, I think, when the first French private married an Abenaki woman at Fort Chambly.
0: Okay, wow.
1: So that was my introduction into it, really, right? And I went, oh, wow. And about a year or two later, I'd already sung at Odinac. Mm-hmm. We had taken the drum up there just to see what we'd do. We were really more of a family-oriented drum, but we were playing on the front lawn of a man by the name of Jean-Pierre Gill, who at one time was the war chief up there, someone who was kind of preserving the culture, really. You know? Mm-hmm. Jean-Pierre was struggling with alcoholism and lost one of his legs due to diabetes and everything, so... we really just loved supporting him and being... We would camp out up there on the powwow weekend. Mm-hmm. But this year in particular, because we had the new Abenaki song, we wanted to play at the powwow just to make a statement. So we literally set up on this front lawn. Those people were on the Abenaki route, the main road that goes through Odinac. There we were, just playing songs with Jean-Pierre Gill out on his porch. We had people the next day saying, I haven't seen Jean-Pierre Gill in years. It was so good to see him out on his front porch listening to you guys. And just went, oh, wow. You know, mm-hmm. So we kind of matriculated. Like, it was a drum group and the introductions and being able to do that and meeting other people that really kind of took things to a whole nother level. But, you know, I think us saying, hey, let's write some songs. Let's bring the songs up there. The worst they're going to do is throw things at us.
0: Yep.
1: You know what I mean?
0: Yeah.
1: And we did, and it was Luke Obamsuin, a cousin of Rick's, who came to greet us. So every year after the powwow, we would go to the Calumet, meaning the Long Pipe. Oh. It's a restaurant that Rick owned. Mm-hmm. It was like everybody. Probably the dumbest thing to do if you're going to be traveling back to Massachusetts, because you're not going to eat for over an hour with everybody that's in there. But it was great, you know. And there we were, and Luke come up to me and my friend and said, I loved your song. I'd like you to write your new songs. I'd love, in the language, I'd love for you to write an Abenaki flag song and a veteran song. Mm-hmm. He was the Canadian minister in charge of Aboriginal veterans. So it was an honor hearing mm-hmm. that from him. I didn't realize it at the time. And so that was, what, July?
2: And what year was that?
1: 2011? Mm-hmm. 2011. So I think it was maybe 2010. It was before we produced the first CD. Mm-hmm. But then later that year, that 1 year, we did Odinak, Listigush, big Mi'kmaq powwow up there.
2: Oh,
1: we were
2: nice.
1: Invited by a friend of mine, Don Barnaby. He'll be the MC, been the MC at the Swanton powwow for the past, well, this will be his third year doing it. Yeah, just spewed out a lot as I try to grab it all in, so I'm not going off on a tangent here. Yeah.
2: Well, yeah, you've had some great, you know, it's like you put down your roots, you found your genealogy, which gave you the strength and courage to just take it out to a larger audience.
1: I think that's part of that's my family. It's the way I was raised, right?
2: Yeah.
1: I've always believed in myself, and who's gonna take that away from me?
2: Right.
1: I worked in construction for 30 years. You know, it develops testosterone-based behavior is big.
2: Yeah. You know, you talk about working on the construction, but there's another story I remember you telling us about where then you got to perform inside the building that you actually had.
1: That was
2: Was that a museum or I forget what that was, but I thought, you know, we so often are talking about how history wasn't inclusive of an Indigenous perspective, and many times the people themselves. And it was that erasure that happened, you know, like just don't write about them so they don't exist.
1: Well, here's what most people don't understand about why so many people. I went to Yamaska,
2: mm-hmm.
1: found somebody living in a house right next to the cathedral
2: mm-hmm.
1: that could speak English. And I was speaking of my Abenaki heritage and that this was at one time an Abenaki community. It is no longer an Abenaki community. It is a strictly French community.
2: Yeah.
1: And in my times up there talking with people, they talk about what it was like. They were being abused by the priests up there, trying to break the cultural ties. Don't speak the language, don't do the ceremonies, those types of things. And sometime when your child was between the age of 5 and 15, you got a letter from the provincial government telling you that your child needed to be put on the train.
2: And that's, we're going to segue into...
1: We're segueing into this, really,
2: into
1: right?
2: So,
1: and you wouldn't see your child for a couple of years.
2: Mm-hmm.
1: And when they were coming back, they were looking at their parents like there was something wrong with them. Because what they were taught, this is a product of war. It's something that goes on all the time. It's what's happening in Ukraine where Russia's taking the kids and brainwashing them. It was the same thing that was happening. But this was going on until the 1970s. But the earliest part of that was happening just as there was the mills were opening up. Massachusetts and Rhode Island, Connecticut. So people were escaping that. Like, I can't stay here. Because it wasn't just on the reservations. That's just a small percentage of the Indigenous people. Canada tracks their indigenous population. Mm-hmm. They have names. They know what the names are and what their blood quantums would be, or they did it one time, really, right? So a lot of people, that's why you hear a lot of people saying, yeah, there's Indian blood, but it's way back. Mm-hmm. My sister-in-law is a St. Laurent. I showed her a picture of Joseph St. Laurent, and it looked just like her father.
0: Oh, wow.
1: Now, I know that Joseph St. Laurent didn't have boys, so they wouldn't be a direct descendant of Kim. But my brother, on his dying bed, on her grandfather's deathbed, asked him, you know, about it. And he goes, oh, yeah, no, we come from that area.
0: Yeah.
1: It was just, don't tell people. Just like when I first started with the language up here, studying with Jesse, there was an elder from Vermont who said that we were told as children to not sing or talk in the language. Mm-hmm. And I went, wow, that's one generation away from me.
2: Mm-hmm. Right, yeah, yeah. A little bit more about the banner is that in recent times, because of modern technology, this radar that went into the ground
1: radar
2: and found so many burials at the boarding schools, and so that there is now a movement of awareness of a lot of those bodies have been brought back to the, given back to the reservations, reburied. I know the Carlisle School in Pennsylvania, you know, they gave back many burials. There's a whole movement now to recognize these children. And, you know, this says so much because, you know, into the future, it's like we want the children to matter. We want them, you know, to be recognized about who they are and not have to struggle.
1: Well, if you don't teach history, if you don't talk about history, it repeats itself.
2: Yeah, there you go. Yep, yeah. So, you know, I really appreciate your work. You've been doing songs in the Abenaki language, and I'm wondering if you feel inspired to maybe do a song for us. Take a
1: let me
2: break from our talking here. And,
1: let's get back to that after the song.
2: Okay,
1: all right? Let me just get another tune on here. So these are songs. This is a song from my album, Wolo Wonzi, which means continually live well. And I was granted given a grant from the Vermont Arts Council, and some of the money came from the National Foundation for the Arts. It's supposed to be one of the hardest grants to get in the state, a creation grant. And at first, I thought I didn't make it. At first, I thought, when I checked to see who the recipients were, well, they hadn't posted them yet. And I thought, and I was looking at ones from the year before. So I'm like, I just use that to turn. Well, I'll still do this album. I'm not relying on that. I'll make it work. And then about a week later, I realized that I was actually a recipient. And I can't truly speak to how uplifting it was to have someone like, these are people in the arts community that are like, no, you've got a good idea here, Brian. Let's. And had some tracks I'd already started, and I had some I wanted to redo over, some of the more acoustics. I'd worked with a band just before the pandemic started in February of 2020. I did some recording at a new studio in Waitsfield called the Sugar House with some of the best musicians in Vermont. It was just absolutely what we laid down. One of them was Merrimack County. I had some songs I wanted to do, I recorded Gali Sanchez at his sister's house back in 2017. Mm-hmm. And it just had a feel, because it was, I recorded, and then I recorded somebody else, and then every time you do something like that, you're kind of changing the way the song feels. If you're not playing live to it, it could create this different feel. And what I wanted was for us in the studio to play the Gali's conga track, which is very difficult because Gali was like purposefully, as a conga player would do, trying to slow the tempo down or just make it like feel off, which is what they do. They bring it to another spot. But I had one of the best drummers in the Ryan Clausen was a drummer, and man, he just, there's a picture of him just kind of sitting here like this, trying to listen to what was going on. But I literally told the engineer, I don't want the click track in my headset. I just want to listen to Ryan because I can't deal with all that. And I think on the third try, that's what I used.
2: Oh.
1: So we were really happy with that. But I have a conga. I have Gali Sanchez, who played for Santana for 30 years. Sokoke Abenaki.
2: Mm-hmm.
1: If anybody wants to just check on the reasoning for this, watch the movie Rumble. Because what Gali said was he was afraid that if people knew that he was actually Indian, it might ruin his career as a Latin percussionist.
2: Mm.
1: So he didn't tell anybody. So recording for me was the first time he recorded as a proud Abenaki man.
2: Aww.
1: Okay, let's see if we can do this and get through it. This is Eagle Song. My friend Steve Tingley wrote this, the lyrics to this, and my God, it took me about 4 or 5 years to kind of put this all together, but when it came together, I loved it. My favorite song on the album, first track on the album.

0: Good one. Wow. Track yeah. one. All right.
1: I was... maybe I'll stay with the guitar for you. I want to do something sooner.
0: Yeah.
1: I was... I had a lot going on last year, and I've had a lot going on in my life. Nothing I want to get into right now. But sometimes it'll eat at you. And, you know, coming through the winter, the album was coming along, but not where I wanted it. I think it was about March, knowing I had to have it done by the end of July. And I was like, and I had some songs that I just needed something else on it. Like, I just wasn't putting what I wanted on it. You know, I mean, there's only so much one person can do, you know, producing an album. Sometimes you need another set of ears, and sometimes somebody else throwing something at you makes all the difference in the world. And that's exactly what happened. I had asked a friend of mine. We had never played together before, and I met him through somebody else, and we talked. And I saw him in October wanting him, hey, would you be interested in helping me out, putting some stuff on there, really, right? I think, especially this song right here, I said, I think your voice would be perfect for Harmony for that. And he was like, oh, yeah, yeah, yeah. I reached out in January. I figured, let me get through the holidays. You know, I tried to do my due diligence, stayed on top. I probably reached out too early, and he wasn't ready. So I just, part of me just felt, well, maybe he was just blowing me off. You know, you start getting into those negative thoughts, really, right? I'm like, March, he reached out. Like, hey, I just bought some equipment. I'm ready to do that. Can you send me something?
0: Wow.
1: I sent something to him. He had harmonies and guitar parts already written by the time I got home.
0: Aww.
1: So we literally, I sent him a mix so that he'd have something to listen to. He recorded at his own studio and then put them up in the Dropbox. And I put them into my project and started mixing them. And it was just, he contributed on like 3 songs, and everything was just absolutely
0: beautiful.
1: Amazing. Yeah, yeah, yeah,
0: yeah.
1: So Eagle Song on the album, if you go to do... iTunes, if you go to what? I'm losing my mind here. But anyways, it's the first song in the album. So, yeah.
0: Okay, great. Cool. Oh, thanks for sharing that little story about the music.
1: Yeah, it's, well, I mean, I had other people. I've got the... There's a group of people. I mean, I had a band. I had a couple other musicians earlier on that were helping me. And I wanted to be more of a collaborative type of thing, you know?
0: Mm-hmm.
1: Because, well, once again, I mean, the guy playing lead guitar, electric guitar, on a bunch of the songs, became a session player in Nashville.
0: Oh, wow.
1: Just to put the level of the quality of musicians that were there.
0: You're lucky you
1: found
0: these musicians.
1: You get spoiled when you're playing with people like that.
0: Mm-hmm.
1: Because
0: mm-hmm.
1: they just pick up on things.
0: Yeah, yeah.
1: You know, not everybody can do that. When you're playing with guys that can just, they got it.
0: Mm-hmm.
1: They just need to hear it a couple of times or,
0: you know
1: what I mean?
0: Right.
1: You go, oh, okay, yeah.
0: Let's hear another one. I got you warmed up now.
1: Let's do, I'm almost warmed up. Let's do Let It Be. Let's do that while we got time.
0: Mm-hmm.
1: So this was my final project at my final year at Middlebury College, the language program, the summertime program. I'd always wanted to do this, and I was having a hard time writing something. And I was really having a hard time with something in particular. And I had to reach out to Jesse, and I'm talking to him in English. I should have been speaking in Abenaki. I was just that livid. And Jesse looked at me and he goes, there's one word in our language that tells you what you need to do. Now, keep in mind our language is constructed. It's polysynthetic, so words are constructed. But Pony da Honzi. Pony is like laying that down, lay down that trap. But when I say Pony da Honzi, it means lay that way of mind down.
0: Uh-huh.
1: And I went... I think I was looking for some lyrics for, like, a translation on something, and I happened to be flipping through one of my dictionaries, and I came across Somoi Moli, which means the Blessed Virgin Mary, and I went, I pretty much have the song right here. So I did that as my final project. I didn't bother writing a song. I think the expression I was telling people was Mazi Dahom, Mazi Lintor Wongon, meaning bad way of mind, bad song.
0: Oh. All right.
1: Anyways, let's see how we do with this one. This is Let It Be, Elmo Bayou.

0: great with a group of kids, and I know you've worked in the schools before.
1: I never thought of it like that.
0: Because of the chorus repeating itself, you know, it
1: was the hard time I had with working in the schools.
0: Mm-hmm.
1: I'm a musician.
0: Mm-hmm.
1: First, I never was a cultural presenter until I moved up here, and then people wanted me to be a presenter, and I'm like, it's not me.
0: Yeah.
1: I don't need that. I don't need. Yeah. I want to be. I'm a musician.
0: Yeah.
1: I'm a musician that happens to be Indigenous.
0: Right.
1: I mean, my mind is very traditional, but presenting the culture to me is not a traditional thing. That's not what we do.
0: Mm-hmm.
1: You know, singing at somebody's funeral. You know, celebration of life or something like that. That's far more comfortable doing something like that than I would be.
0: Yeah.
1: Doing it. Oh, can you tell a story? Do you know any good?
0: You did so well with the group up in Burlington with the song.
1: I challenged. So I get to travel and do.
0: Yeah.
1: All of the elementary schools.
0: Yeah.
1: Was it 2019, Indigenous Peoples Day weekend, 2019.
0: I
1: got to travel and took 2 days and I went to get to meet all the kids. That was pretty cool because it was more of a personal thing. Do you know what I'm getting
0: mm-hmm.
1: at?
0: Mm-hmm.
1: But with the group from Champlain Elementary,
0: yeah,
1: I think they had something that they were working on. They wanted me to work with, and I went, well, let me finish the song, and I did. Water is Rising.
0: Mm-hmm.
1: And within a week, they were able to sing it. And then, you know, doing the show. So I had three shows to do with the Flynn. Two were matinee Flynn spaces that were supposed to be like an hour and a half, 2 hours long with middle school kids.
0: Yeah.
1: Like, how am I going to keep them, fourth and fifth graders? How am I going to, I got to keep them in their seats.
0: Mm-hmm.
1: There's going to be an uprising if I just me performing on stage with an acoustic guitar.
0: Yeah.
1: So I had help. I had somebody help me playing with me. But I asked the teacher, I said, you know, would you be interested, could the kids sing this with me? And then they did. It was great. We've done it we did it at the State House later,
0: mm-hmm.
1: too. They
0: mm-hmm.
1: got a great tour of the State House. They danced a couple of songs for me, you know what I mean, to kind of add to it. But, yeah, here I am, I guess, in a sense, being a cultural presenter, but trying to make it as real
0: by
1: as possible.
0: By default.
1: Yeah, by default. But, you know, trying to make it as cool as possible for
0: mm-hmm.
1: everybody, you know?
0: Mm-hmm.
1: So.
0: Yeah. Well, I think you did a good job. And, you know, you're carrying on. And I love that you are performing solo now. And you have you told me that you sometimes do some open mics that are local and, you know, you're feeling good about sharing your music in that way.
1: The interesting thing about doing an open mic. So I've done Darius Rucker doing Wagon Wheel.
0: Mm-hmm.
1: I can't fit a song like that legitimately into, especially in a set where I'm doing something at the Flynn or something along mm-hmm. those lines, really, right? But I did have an open mic in Plainville, the Red Barn. I'll put a little plug for them, the Red Barn Brewery. And that's in Danville. And all of a sudden, the crowd's singing with me on the chorus.
0: Oh, great.
1: And I just went, I got done. I'm like, you can't get that on your own song.
0: Yeah.
1: People may like them and be listening to them, you know, and give you applause, but it's not the same thing. So for those events, I try to do some songs that I know, like Neil Young's Cortez the Killer is a popular song that a lot of musicians in Vermont like to play. You know, so the open mic, I like doing them by myself. We're just doing a few songs by myself so
0: mm-hmm.
1: that I have to work on that solo performance, which is much different than when you're playing with a band.
0: Mm-hmm.
1: But you can get the crowd into what you're doing much better
0: mm-hmm.
1: if you have a band.
0: Mm-hmm.
1: And they play like the guitarist had never heard me play, never played with me before. The drummer I'd never played with before. Basis, I know. I play with the mini. He's the one putting on the event. But I couldn't have scripted it any better.
0: Mm-hmm.
1: You know, what the guitarist played, came out, was just like, oh, my God, that's amazing. Well, I mean, it was one time he came in early, you know, and he knew he stopped up. But when he came in for the solo, he was already starting off with something completely different than what he had played before. Huh. Do you know what I'm getting at?
0: Like,
1: kind of hide what he had done. Mm-hmm. And trying to end it was funny. Like, they didn't want to end the song. They were having a ball. Like I had to kind of... I tried ending it with vocals, and it didn't work. So we came back around. And I mean, I know it because I'm watching the tape. But knowing that I could get musicians like that playing with me because of the song that I picked, if I picked a hard song to play with a lot of different changes, or, mm-hmm. you know, that'd be much harder.
0: Mm-hmm.
1: But as a musician, you know, it's always nice playing with other musicians.
0: Yeah, yeah. Oh, I'm glad you're having fun at that. Brian Blanchett, it's really been fun, you know, talking with you, sharing a little bit of your personal history as well as the bigger story. And but we need to, you know, kind of wind down. So I want to make sure that you are able to share whatever on your heart. And if you want to do a closing song, that would be fantastic.
1: I'm going to do Birch Trees as my closing song.
0: Okay.
1: So this was inspired. I live up in Graniteville, Lower Graniteville, by the post office. And I didn't realize I had a brook behind me when I bought the house. And I didn't realize that there was a bike path and all the amenities that come with living in that area, really, mm-hmm. right? So there I was on the bike path, and I could hear hundreds, if not 1,000 ravens.

0: and they flew to the next biggest tree until I was up to the top of the hill.
1: Wow.
0: So that kind of, and then later on, I noticed, you know, I'm just paying attention to the trees. And I wanted to do something about decolonizing.
1: Mm.
0: And when you see the forest growing up out of what they call the grout piles,
1: mm-hmm.
0: there's no soil in that. It's just birch trees growing up out of nothing. I thought, how inspiring is that?
1: Mm.
0: Really, right? So, this is, I don't need that. This is birch trees. Oops, and we'll do it in G.

0: What a beautiful song to end with. Thank you so much for joining us today.
1: My pleasure, yeah.
0: And come back to Moccasin Tracks again.
1: I really love what you do. I mean, it's selfless that you do this, really, right? And you put forward some great stuff. So thank you for what you do.
0: Well, thank you for saying that,
1: you
0: Brian.
1: You could be a heck of a lot more, self-centered in what you do and how you do it, but that's not your mantra.
0: No, it's not what we do here.
1: We're
0: holding space for this perspective of the Indigenous people, and so thank you for joining us.
1: But you're allowing us to put together and put forth a good perspective.
0: Absolutely, and thanks for bringing your banner and
1: sharing that. So then, can I talk about that for a second?
0: Sure. Okay. Closing comments.
1: So a lot of times I'm

0: doing something for Dartmouth College. Usually it's Indigenous Peoples Day, the kickoff for it. So, like, I'll join them at the Native House, and then at midnight we go through the back of the library, and I'm singing as loud as I can on a hand drum.
1: Yeah.
0: Just to resonate through, and then we go out onto the green. Well, one year I did the freshman welcoming, Native freshmen, dinner for them and everything else. And I had the students sit down next to me and just start talking about how, I'm not sure the school out in British Columbia, but his grandfather was there.
1: Mm-hmm.
0: And once they started digging up bodies,
1: yeah,
0: he had to go for counseling.
1: Oh,
0: and I thought to myself, oh my God, that's somebody my father's age.
1: Yes.
0: At this stage of life.
1: Yeah.
0: Needing counseling for what he experienced.
1: Yeah.
0: It hit that hard even now.
1: Mm-hmm.
0: So that's kind of what set up that of, like, you know what, if I can bring awareness to that.
1: Yes.
0: That's what it's all about, really, right?
1: Exactly. Exactly.
0: It's not quite marketing, but it's like talking point.
1: It's
0: right?
1: important.
0: And I think we have a heck of a slogan. I think every child should matter.
1: Absolutely.

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6: Welcome to Arts of the San Joaquin Valley. I'm your host, Linda Scheller, and today I'm interviewing author and educator Louise Cantro. Thanks so much for coming into the studio, Louise.
7: Thanks for having me.
6: Let's start with how you started writing. When, where, and how?
7: I probably started writing as soon as I started reading. But I've always been, throughout my childhood, I would say I was more of a reader than a writer. In ninth grade, I won a poetry contest that took me to a workshop, but I remember feeling really honored about it. And then after that, I dabbled in poetry and story writing, but I was always going to be a teacher. That was my vocation.
6: So you knew that since childhood?
7: Since childhood. I come from a family of teachers and professors and ministers, so all communicators. But I never felt pushed into teaching. I just felt drawn into teaching.
6: Was there anyone in particular who served as a role model or who inspired you to become a teacher or a writer for that matter?
7: Probably many people. My mother was a teacher, a community college teacher. My grandfather was a professor. My grandmother taught high school. And my teachers inspired me to be a teacher. Writers, yes. Certainly I've been influenced by writers.
6: Where did you grow up?
7: We moved a bit. I was born in Michigan. Then our family moved to Puerto Rico. Then my parents got divorced. So we moved in with my grandparents in Toledo, Ohio. My mother went to grad school. And then we moved across the country to San Diego, where she got a job at San Diego City College. And so I feel that I grew up in San Diego, even though I'm Midwestern born. I'm a Midwesterner. And I went to school in San Diego from second grade on.
6: So you had already made up your mind you were going to be a teacher. Did you graduate from high school and then right away go to college with that intention?
7: Yes, although I married young, and we went to different... We jumped around the state and the country going to college. We got into a teacher corps program in Louisiana at Grambling College. It's now Grambling University, I think. But it wasn't quite right for us because we wanted to have a major rather than an education major. I wanted to be an English major. My husband wanted to be a history major. So we came back to California. I did not get my teaching credential right away. My husband did. We decided to have children, and I worked part-time before going into teaching. I felt that being a parent would be really intense, and so would teaching. And so I worked as a reader for Modesto City Schools for doctor's medical center and for county health, checking immigration records at schools, that kind of thing, until I got my credential.
8: Was your husband from this area originally?
7: No, we went to high school together.
8: Oh.
7: We were not boyfriend and girlfriend in high school, but we were friends, so I've known him for a long time. We moved around together. We just bumbled as a couple, found our way to the Central Valley.
8: Ah, okay. Did he get a job teaching here in the Central Valley?
7: He got a temporary job and then subbed for a couple of years, then worked for the phone company. And then he got a teaching job in Manteca. He'd always wanted to teach, but this was in the late 70s, 76 to 80, and around then, and Prop 13 had, there weren't a lot of jobs then.
8: Yeah.
7: That was one of the reasons I didn't go into teaching, too, is teaching was really precarious at that point in the public schools.
8: How did teaching impact you as a person and as a writer?
7: Every day, I got to go in and talk about the things that I love, because I was an English teacher. Words, language, literature, writing. And I worked with adolescents, and I've always liked teenagers, or at least most of them. And at one point, I thought I might want to be a community college teacher, but I decided that I would actually get to maybe teach literature in high school, where I might not at community college, where I would be probably teaching composition. And I like teaching writing. I probably prefer teaching literature, but I think I was a pretty good writing teacher as well. As long as I could get over the fact that a lot of people find writing hard, and I don't necessarily. They needed me to kickstart them. So every day was fun, except for the days when kids were brats.
8: Yeah. So you were able to incorporate the writing with the literature the students were reading and discussing and analyzing?
7: Yes, and I worked pretty hard with students to convince them that I was their writing coach, that any criticism I had was not of them as a person or even their thinking. It was more their presentation of their thinking, and that I was rooting for them to be successful with that.
8: Have you had students or former students show up or contact you and thank you for what you did for them and let you know where they've gone since?
7: A few. Yeah. I think in general, maybe I only speak for myself, but I think in general, teachers are not fully appreciated. And so those few times when people do contact you are really meaningful.
8: Louise, you also have described yourself as an activist. I read that on your website, and I wondered how this manifests in your life.
7: I'm probably a small-time activist. When my husband and I first moved to Modesto, we got involved in local issues, met some lawyers, CRLA lawyers and that sort of thing. And then when I became a teacher, I got very involved with Modesto Teachers Association, the teachers union. I was on the board, I was grievance chair and on various committees, and I was a rep for my site. I went to a lot of meetings. But I think as an activist, I've usually focused on one or two areas to get involved in, because life is busy.
8: Oh, yeah.
7: And how am I an activist now? Maybe that was a little bit of a stretch. I hope it wasn't, but I have gotten involved in the protests, probably six or so in the last year. We don't go every week, certainly to the No Kings, and there was a 50-51 one. And then I am involved with CASA. Now, this is not, I guess this is activism if it's volunteering in the community. So,
8: what is CASA?
7: CASA, it means home in mm-hmm. Spanish, but that's not really what it means here. It does, but it's court-appointed special advocate.
8: Oh.
7: And we're like guardian ad litem,
9: That's a role we play, only we are volunteers. We're not paid. And this is with foster kids. So we are expected, or it's hoped, that we will bond with the children or young people. And then we actually do write a court report about how things are going with them and what things they need help with. And it's meant to be in addition to what social workers do, because social workers have very full schedules, a big caseload. And CASAs will have anywhere between maybe 1 and 8 kids. They're not students anymore. I can't refer to them as students. They're young people that I work with. So I've been doing that since 2014, and I've had 14 CASA kids, some for just like 6 months, some for 3-4 years. I've been 5 years with my latest one. And it's very rewarding and sometimes a little frustrating because you worry about them. So that's another form of activism. And then I think poetry is a form of activism as well, because you are taking your inner feelings and thoughts and worries and fears and putting them out there and sharing them with the community, whoever is reading your poems, and saying, hey, do you feel this way too?
10: Would you please describe your vision of community?
9: We all have different communities within our own lives. Sometimes people use the word tribe, which I like and don't like. It could sound exclusive, or it could sound inclusive, like Native American tribes. I don't know. But for example, in my life, I have a poetry community. I have old friends from back in high school who I am in contact with quite a bit. I play bridge, so I have friends that I play bridge with. Let me think, what other kinds of friends do I have? I think I just have some regular friends as part of my community. And then again, there are the people who, like, the poetry community is multi-layered, because there are other poets that I am close to and connect with. Actually, I'm president of the Pen Women, which is the National League of American Pen Women. I'm president of the Modesto branch right now, which is a group of artists and writers. So that's another community or tribe, if you will.
10: I wondered if you might have any ideas about how our listeners can help create and sustain fairness and progress within whatever community or communities they occupy.
9: I guess I would say, be true to yourself. Reach out, speak out, but be civil. Above all, be civil. When I've gone to the protests, there are some protesters who have F signs, and they're free to do that. That's fine. That's the way they're expressing themselves. But that's not the way I express myself. And I'm always looking for civil discourse. Or if it can't be civil, no discourse. Just stand there with your sign. And I'm being figurative here. It doesn't have to be at a protest, but out in the world when you're just talking with people. Make your stance clear. But then if it starts to get contentious, you don't have to go there. You've made your feelings and beliefs clear. Now, that's a personality matter. Everybody's got a different way of becoming an activist or getting involved in community. I also urge people to volunteer, especially when they retire. I didn't volunteer. Oh, I guess I did do a little bit of volunteering, but not very much until I retired. And then I gave it 2 years. And I said, just enjoy being retired and read books and figure out where you are in this new life. And then I researched a few things and I went to a CASA kind of orientation meeting. And I thought, that's for me. I don't want to tutor kids. I've been there at the teaching end of working with kids. I want to just meet kids and get to know them and help them and be a kind of a trusted adult for kids. So that's why I decided on CASA. But other people just choose one thing maybe that
7: interests you, might be volunteering at a hospital or just helping your neighbor who's getting elderly. And it really makes you feel better. It doesn't make you feel, I'm not talking about being self-aggrandizing, just joining the world in some way.
11: 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You're listening to Arts of the San Joaquin Valley. I'm your host, Linda Scheller. And our guest today is Louise Cantro, author and educator. Louise, what are some values that have informed you as a teacher, as an activist, and an advocate, a community member, and writer?
7: I think above all, empathy and compassion and civility are values, but also listening and thinking before you act and living an ethical life. Those are the values.
10: How would you define an ethical life?
7: Aside from not cheating on your taxes or something like that, making decisions that don't break the law, don't break people's trust in you as an honest person, and thinking about the effects of your actions. Fairness, being fair. I guess I'm adding another value. It goes along with ethics. Yeah.
10: I wonder if you might have a poem on hand that at least in part does illustrate or explain something of value to you. And if you would read that, we would be delighted to hear it.
7: I have a poem from the collection. It's pretty short. It's one of two poems I have about World War II, because I think there are a lot of parallels between what's going on now and what went on in Hitler's Germany and all of Europe at that time, as he was taking over various Italy and so on. And this is a poem that I listened to an NPR interview with an author, and I wish I could credit the author, but I was in the car driving, and I was catching part of the program, and I pulled into the driveway, and I quickly grabbed a piece of paper and wrote down the four traits that are going to show up in this poem. And I didn't get the author's name or anything, so I wish I could credit him. But this has to do with values as well. Four choices. He writes about the cusp of time before anyone knew the Nazis would lose. It was a time when people had four, and according to him, only four choices of who to be: bully, coward, victim, or rebel. You could be one and then another, but never two at once. The odd thread of connection among these four roles spurs him to return to write about this time, this subject, this place, over and over, again and again.
10: Wow, that's fascinating.
7: Yeah, it makes you think. I was thinking, I guess you can't be a bully and a victim at the same time. You can have been a victim and therefore turn into a bully. But are you going to be them at the same time? Food for thought, anyway.
10: Really? Thank you. I'm so glad you read that. Might you be able to share with us some of your favorite authors, books, poets, poems, and writing resources? Whatever speaks to you?
7: There are so many. When I went for my master's in fine arts, my focus was on prose writing. My thesis was a collection of short stories. And I did write poetry while I was in the program, but I did not consider myself a poet. And it took years after that for me to announce, hey, I'm a poet. So a lot of my influences are from prose writers. And some of them are just typical educator, teacher type writers. Jane Austen, Shakespeare, Dickens, who was a great social reformer. He wrote about, he wanted to reform child labor, and he wrote a lot about poverty. Pheles, the great dramas, tragedies, Harlem Renaissance poets and writers, mid-century playwrights, mid-20th century playwrights, like Miller and Hansberry and Odets and Williams and August Wilson. I really like drama. And at one point, my focus for my English major was drama, not as a theater major, as an English major. And single poets, of course, Sylvia Plath and Dickinson, but also Edna St. Vincent Millay. Recently, I've read Susan Rich, but I dabble. I get poem of the day, several poems of the day online, and I read through those. But I haven't really studied a single poet deeply, although I have read a lot of prose authors rather deeply. Every time we moved, I always found a library. And then, for example, I remember my Somerset Maugham period. I read a book by Somerset Maugham, and then I read every book by him. And that's the way I approach reading as well. And I'm in a book club, which has met now for 20-some years. And we read one book a month, or about 10 a year. We have a holiday party. But we read fiction and nonfiction, and I've brought forward short stories and poetry as well. So I enjoy the community of sharing books as well. So I can't Owen Joseph Heller for Catch 22. There's so many to mention. And I love P.D. James and Elizabeth George, who I think are they're literary, but you're reading detective books, psychological. So yeah. Many writers. I can't choose a favorite.
10: Do you have any favorite writing resources, or do you, let's say, attend workshops either online or in person?
7: I am a member of Modesto Stanislaus Poetry Center, MOST. I have some critique groups, and I just subscribed to the Two Sylvias online and have listened to a couple of, I don't know if you call them webinars or workshops, whatever, they're recorded. And I love workshops. I really enjoy, I like them both in person and online. Probably the in-person ones, you're in a room full of writers, so you get this little extra energy. But I like both. I like the NYPC, which MOST does every year, New Year's Poetry Challenge, which puts out poetry prompts, 30 over the holiday season. And I usually write somewhere between 22 and maybe 26 poems each year, and then maybe actually fix up 5 to 8 of them. A lot of them are throwaways. They're just little writing exercises. But it's fun to be part of that writing community as well. The Tuesday poetry readings once a month. I don't go every single month, but go when I can. So this is one of my tribes, if you will.
10: What is your writing process?
7: I don't write every day. Process. I write almost everything on computer. I didn't used to do that. I used to write on notebook paper for poems, but I always did prose on computer because it's just faster. Your thoughts come out faster. But the process, I guess, is I kind of work off inspiration most of the time. Sometimes I force myself to have inspiration. Maybe it's like doing scales. If you're a musician, you just make yourself do it so you'll keep in tune and keep your voice all warmed up. But a conversation in a coffee shop will spur something, or those NYPC prompts, or an image, or a family conflict even. Anything can kick me off, and that's the process. I want to have more time to do that. Time can be our enemy sometimes if we fill it too full. And it's hard for a writer whose time is filled up to relax enough to write. Mm-hmm. I think when I was teaching, I wrote in the summers and on vacations. And then I wrote handouts, which I tried to be creative with, and I felt creative with them. But it wasn't real writing. It was just exercises. But I couldn't write when I was grading a lot of papers and prepping lessons and so on.
9: And so even in retirement, you can get busy with, I'm busy with CASA and Penn Women and medical appointments as I've gotten older. And so it's a little harder to shake off the day and then be able to write. And is it better to write in the morning when I'm fresh or in the evening when I'm more relaxed? I don't know. I just wing it. And that's my process.
11: 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Arts of the San Joaquin Valley features Louise Cantro today, an author and educator, and I'm your host, Linda Scheller. So how do you approach revision, Louise?
9: I actually really love revision, most of the time. I want to get the poem out, and then I like going back and tinkering. Now, you can over-tinker, and you can just kill a poem, but I like revision, and therefore, I like to get the help of friends to critique my poems, and I like critiquing theirs, too, because we all learn from each other, and we also learn how to, it's an exercise in communication as well, to critique someone else's poem and hear what someone else has to say. So usually when I come home from a little critique session, I let it sit for a while, and then I go back and tackle the poem. And sometimes it's just two or three little tweaks that I make on the poem, but it can make a huge difference. I have a friend who once said that, this was a Penn Woman friend, who said that she'll fall in love with her poem. And then a few days later, she looks at it and goes, don't know about this. And that's the way it can be with your first drafts. Yeah.
10: So for you, it's the critique rather than validation.
9: Yeah. Validation's important too, because you can't feel as if someone is really stomping all over your, stomping on your heart and soul. As a teacher, I had to walk that fine line too, because some students need more validation and some need are able to take criticism and grow with it. Again, if they accept you as their coach, you have to be in a trusted critique group where you trust the other people. But I will say in my main critique group, there's a lot of laughing that goes on. I don't know why. We just get silly about it and it makes it fun. Not every time, but we don't go into it all with anxiety. And that's important. I've been in groups, poetry groups, where it's all about validation. And I think that's important too, because that develops emerging poets. Poets who are not fully, who wouldn't call themselves poets yet, but they are. But I don't think I need that as much. Although to send poems off for publication is to ask for validation, isn't it?
10: Yes.
9: So I guess that is important.
10: And well. Sometimes you receive critique.
9: Yeah, once in a while.
10: Which I always appreciate. It's like a gift. What are some of the themes that you address in your writing?
9: I think maybe kindness and its opposite, or fairness and its opposite, or emotions. And I don't know that emotions is too vague to be a theme, but some of the writing comes from very emotional subjects, dreams, relationships, but it can also be from an image. The theme is just maybe the beauty of nature or the harshness of nature or something like that. And sometimes it's a silly theme, or it's about aging or dying. I'm thinking about the aging and dying stuff as I am in my 70s now, a little bit more than I used to. Lately, a lot of my 90% of the poems that come out from me are political, because I'm really disturbed about where our country is right now. I was a teenager and in my early 20s in the 60s and 70s, and there was a seismic shift in society. I know my parents felt it. Many parents felt it, and the young people pushed it. Now I'm an old person, and I want to push this seismic change in our country.
7: because it's a backwards movement. And so a lot of my poetry these days comes from an angry place. And that's why I collected these particular poems. And I have another chapbook that I'm circulating right now, number 2, on political and social issues. We'll see what happens with that one. But I haven't stopped writing about this stuff.
10: What are some of the specific issues that you've addressed in the forthcoming chapbook and the one that you're submitting currently?
7: The one that's coming out, I'll just name 6 or 7. I have a poem about how Indigenous people have been treated in our country, both in boarding schools and also the many women and girls who have been disappeared. Gangs. I was a high school teacher. I know a little something about that. Addiction. So some of these are social issues. And trafficking. Family separation, which is a policy that is horrifying. And supposedly they walked that back, but they didn't really. Because the ICE detentions split families up. I have a couple of World War II poems and some kind of anthems to spur us on to try to make changes. Civil rights. That was more than 6 or so.
10: Oh, good.
7: And then this particular chapbook that I've been circulating, I actually haven't looked at it for about 3 weeks. It's along the same lines. That one, the second one, I started writing to Rattle Poetry Magazine's Poets Respond, where you respond to the news, some item in the news. And it doesn't have to be something like ICE or the war in Iran or stuff like that. It could even be some little news article that you read. But I started writing those about once a week. I'd send one in every week, never expecting it to be published, and it never was, but I wrote it. And then I gathered those up and revised them. And that's the second chapbook.
10: Do you have any suggestions for people who are putting together a chapbook and want to find a publisher?
7: I don't. It's been hit or miss for me. I'm used to publishing single poems. I did have one chapbook published in 2010, back before social media was what it is now. And I wasn't really even expected that much to promote it. They just gave me a writer's break on buying some, and I did a few readings, and it was fun. There's a little more pressure in this nowadays, and I don't have any advice for anyone. Linda, I have sought you out for advice because I don't really quite know what I'm doing, but at least I got another chapbook published, and I feel pretty good about, I have 2 manuscripts out there now. One is a chapbook, political chapbook, and one is a full-length poetry book that is not about politics. It's poems from 20 years gathered thematically. And so I'm just doing the best I can.
10: You've had prose pieces published as well, haven't you?
7: Yeah, it's harder for me to publish prose. But I've had dozens of stories, some of them fictional, some of them flash fiction, which is very short fiction, and some nonfiction published, as opposed to hundreds of poems. But of course, poems are shorter. And you might send out 5 poems, and none might get picked up, but maybe one will get picked up, or 2 from that group of 5. But with a short story, that's a one-shot thing. So yes, I've had some successes, prose. I think about 90% of my MFA thesis, my collection of short stories, has been published. And then some written since then.
10: How do you choose where you're going to submit your work?
7: My go-to place for years has been Poets and Writers. Word of mouth. And discovering, as soon as you send to a publication that you've heard of, you start getting their stuff online. And some of them have listings of other places you can send to. Selvius does that, and there's several others that'll do that. So you expand your repertoire a little bit. I try to keep up with local or regional contests. This is much what it is. Find a Cool Breath Circle, which is Bay Area and beyond.
9: I've had some publications in Cesura, which is in San Jose. I've had prose published there. I don't know. I've stumbled into things. As I said, I don't have advice to anyone else about how to go about this. I've just bumbled my way along.
10: On your website, I saw that your poetry includes free verse, poetic forms, and prose poetry. When you get an idea for a poem, how do you decide which of these you might use to express yourself and your ideas and feelings?
9: I probably start out with a free verse, usually. Now, with some subjects, I know they're going to hover between prose and poetry. So I jump right into a prose poem. As far as forms go, I have to have a prompt for that or be urged into that. But I really have liked moving into writing, a villanelle or a sonnet or some of the more even forms that I had never heard of. NYPC, the New Year's Poetry Challenge, offers maybe 3 or 4 of those each year. I've learned about haibun, if I'm pronouncing it correctly, which is a combination of poetry and prose. I have a friend that I have met with from time to time, and we only write form poems. But we've stopped doing that for right now, but we're just on hiatus. And then we're going to get back to it for the discipline of it. Sometimes the discipline helps you get out the emotion even more strongly. Sometimes it's just like practicing scales. And if nothing else, it just makes you feel accomplished to have written a form poem. But mostly I write free verse as far as poetry goes. And narrative poetry. I so admire people who have beautiful images and write about nature beautifully or scientifically or combination of both. And I do occasionally write that kind of poem if I'm really inspired. But probably 90% of my poetry is narrative. And that's the prose writer in me.
10: How would you define narrative poetry for our listeners?
9: Story. A narrative poem might not have a complete story like beginning, middle, end, but it is going to be about someone with some kind of conflict in there, probably, or have characters in it, as opposed to describing a sunset or a tulip or something.
10: So your forthcoming chapbook, A Wild Ride, please tell us about putting this together, submitting it, the good news that it would be published, and what this journey has been like for you.
9: At one point, I realized that maybe 20 to 30 of my poems had some thread in common. It was obvious to me. I had to throw out a few poems, actually. But then I just gathered them up. And putting them in order is the toughest part. Fixing them, revising them for final form is always hard, but fun for me. And then I had to figure out the order. And I read a wonderful book. It was the Kelly Russell Of Godom book. I think she wrote it with someone else. Was it Susan Rich?
10: Rich. Yeah. Yes.
9: I read that book, and so I got out my index cards, and I came up with a little system of my own as well, combined with theirs. I laid things out on the table and played with it. I'd move one from one spot to another, and then I committed it to the computer, and then I changed it again. And then I took out a few more poems, because it's mostly taking out that you have to do. You want to get it down to the best poems. And that's a hard thing to do, because you like certain poems, and then you think, I don't know if this quite fits, or I don't know if anyone else will like this poem. And so then putting that together was actually quite fun. And sending it out was, again, a sort of a random process. But good news was that Finishing Line Press picked it up. And it's been a bit of a delay since they got it. But actually, the issues in this chapbook are not absolutely 20, 25, and 26 issues. So I don't think it's so bad that there was a delay, because I hope the poems are timeless, if that makes sense. Now, this other, the newest chapbook, which hasn't been accepted by anyone yet, the one that I did, A Poet's Respond, I had to think what it's called. I still think that, even though it fits in the year 2025, I hope those poems are timeless as well, although they all occurred during that year. So the delay hasn't been so bad, except it's hard to wait. You want to have it out there.
10: What's it like getting galleys and communicating with the editor?
9: They have a lot to say to me, but I haven't had a lot to say back. They haven't got the galleys yet. It's all about pre-sales, and I'm supposed to be promoting myself. I want the book to be read and appreciated. I just wish I could go back into my study and write more poems. I don't think they've put it together fully yet because they haven't sent me anything. They have told me they're not going to edit it much, maybe a couple of things. So we'll see.
10: So the editing is going to be up to you.
9: Yeah, and I don't think I'll do too much, but there are a couple of spots that I want to change a little bit.
10: And as far as the promotion, what does that entail?
9: Sending out emails, letting people know it's coming out, that there's pre-sales for it. I am not much of a social media person. I got off Facebook a few years ago because I got mad at Mark Zuckerberg. But I never got off fully. I just stopped going on there. So I have an account. Got on to Blue Sky. I've been dabbling a little bit in that. Just word of mouth. I have contacted some people in the area about readings. I may have a reading in, I hope, Monterey and San Jose. And I don't know where else because I haven't heard back from the other two people that I contacted. Mm-hmm. This radio interview, I'm doing the best I can as a person who is not really keyed into social media and technology.
10: And you have a website too, don't you?
9: I have a website. My sister-in-law helped me with that. She's wonderful. She did a great job, I think.
10: What is your website's address so people can check it out?
9: It's pretty simple. LouiseCantro.com, all lowercase. And maybe you could get at it with capitals, I don't know.
10: And if you would please spell that?
9: LouiseCan as in no, TRO.com.
10: I understand you're also the featured poet in Stanislaus Connections, a publication of the Modesto Peace Life Center.
9: Yes, this is actually my second time of being a featured poet, but all of the poems included in this issue are from this chapbook that is coming out.
10: That's good publicity right there.
9: Absolutely.
10: So that's which month?
9: This month, April.
10: Poetry Month.
9: Poetry Month. Oh my gosh, I didn't take it in. Oh, it's Poetry Month and I'm the featured poet. Thank you.
11: 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You're listening to Arts of the San Joaquin Valley with your host, Linda Scheller, and my guest today, author Louise Cantro. Would you please read a poem from A Wild Ride?
9: I'll read the title poem. It's a prose poem. And I need to explain that it is about foster kids. And I told you earlier, I'm a CASA, and I work with foster kids. But this is a downer poem. And I'm very upbeat, I hope, with my foster kid. I don't think they're all doomed. I think there's a lot of hope for them all. But this is like the worst case scenario. This is the stuff that nightmares are made of. A Wild Ride. Someone gave them the key to my dream, so all seven of them, like teenagers in a 1960s movie, squeeze into a long and spacious car. Maybe a Chevy or Cadillac, sitting three in the front and the rest touching shoulders in the back. Shoving each other playfully, their raucousness feels like they're just this much short of being delinquents.
7: not like they're heading out to smoke crack, but more like they're itchy, restless, even fearless as they egg each other on. Let's do this, no, that. And somehow the driver, probably the oldest at about 19, steers the car to do what three of them want, which is to go to a rave. Unintentional socialists, they pool their money to make it happen for all of them. Somehow I know they're all foster kids, but they're not acting at all like the ones I work with, who have been in the system for 2, 5, 9 years, whose personalities range from extrovert to introvert. Yet even the natural extroverts tend to stay under the radar. And they don't make friends easily. So how did 7 find each other, and they all just happen to be foster kids? I'm uneasy about these kids in ways I'm not with the real ones I know, and wonder if it's because this group has so successfully tossed away the doubts, uncertainties, and anxieties that previously obstructed them by transferring them to me. I know down to my bones the odds that they will trust too much or too little, seek too much stimulation or its alternative, numbness, become homeless, go to jail, die young. I know that's pretty grim, but it's, don't we worry about all our young people in this way? Our own children or our students or just kids out there. This could happen to them.
10: What might we do then, listeners, me?
7: We just have to keep reaching out in love. I just think we need to be a society where we take care of each other and we are a safety net. I don't see a lot of that going on now with Doge having destroyed

0: and find others of like mind to work with. I think if you find one thing, I guess that's been my, what I've done my whole life, find one or two things to hook on to say, I want to make a difference in this way. Not everything. We can't do everything. We're all busy with our lives, but we can surely take some time to choose our battle, I guess, to choose our issues. Yeah.
1: Choose our activism, choose where to put our time and efforts.
0: Yeah.
1: What are your hopes and plans and intentions for a wild ride?
0: It's a chapbook. It's not going to change the world, and it's not going to be a bestseller. I just like to have a few readings and circulate it a little bit and continue to write political and social poetry as it occurs to me and continue to publish. And nothing stops with one piece of work. You're ready to move on to the next thing. But I will be really pleased and excited to see the book. One of my very closest friends, Leah Entrevaya Yonker, did the cover, which she is based on one of the poems in the book called The Wall. And I was really excited to ask her, and then I bought that piece of work of art. It'll be fun to share that with her too.
1: We're about out of time, so to close, what are your dreams, goals, and future projects as you look forward?
0: As I said, I'm circulating several manuscripts, and I'm also pondering the idea of self-publishing. I have wanted to, I guess it's an ego thing, hate to admit it, but I have wanted to be published by somebody else. But the next couple things, if they get picked up, longer works, manuscripts, if they get picked up and I have a successful experience with them because I've learned some things about self-promotion, then that would be great. If I find that as I delve more into getting published, I'm hopeful. I'm hoping these do get picked up. Then I may just decide, hey, just chill. Publish what you want to publish. Get out there in the community, read your poems, and then move on. We'll see. Poets never become bestsellers. No, that's wrong, but rarely. I guess I should say rarely.
2: But poets do accomplish a lot of good work, and they affect people. The readers, the listeners respond to something, it resonates, and that may change them in some way, help them, comfort them, inspire them. So,
0: well, and if you write, you can't help yourself.
1: That's true.
0: Yeah.
1: My guest today on Arts of the San Joaquin Valley is Louise Cantro. Thank you so much, Louise. This has been a marvelous conversation, and best of luck with your forthcoming publication, A Wild Ride.
0: Thank you so much for having me.
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1: Due process. What is it? Who gets it? There's been some misinformation about this fundamental right that's guaranteed by the U.S. Constitution.
2: Your Secretary of State says everyone who's here, citizens and non-citizens, deserve due process. Do you agree?
3: I don't know. I'm not a lawyer.
1: Well, I am a lawyer, and I've argued before the Supreme Court. I may do TikTok dances from time to time, but I know a thing or two about the legal system. The Fifth Amendment to the Constitution explicitly says no person shall be deprived of life, liberty, or property without due process of law. Now, simply put, due process guarantees that you will not be arbitrarily fined, arrested, imprisoned, or deported, and that you must know the reason officials have targeted you. You must also have an opportunity to contest those allegations before a neutral third party. For example, if you get a parking ticket, your due process would be the opportunity to contest it before having to pay a fine. Or maybe you get arrested during a protest. Your due process.
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5: Welcome to the ALMA podcast, Archiving Latino Memories and Achievements, a podcast where we highlight local leaders and their stories. My name is Estella, and on this episode, we'll be interviewing Homero Mejia, District 6 Modesto City School Board member, father, and longtime community member. Please help me welcome Homero Mejia. Homero, how are you?
6: Well, I'm great. Thank you for the invitation. I was really looking forward to be here in this space with you in this podcast. So my name is Homero Mejia, as Stella already mentioned, and I'll tell you a little bit about myself. I was born in Mexico. I was born in 1979. I'm about to turn 47 years old this next month or so here. So my story kind of begins there, a little bit about who I am. I'm one of 12 children. I'm the fourth oldest. I migrated to the United States at the age of one. I don't recall that trip to the United States because I was one year old. Second time, we came for 1 year and then we went back. I don't remember those because I was a baby. But then the second time, for economic reasons, my family decided to migrate back to the United States in 1988.
5: And did you migrate straight to Modesto, or how did you come to be in this community?
6: No, I was born in Aguililla, Michoacán, which is a small rural town in Michoacán. Most everybody from my hometown moved to Redwood City, California. So Redwood City is the place where folks from where my hometown moved there first. So we moved there, and that was like the place where my dad knew people. And mm-hmm. He had been coming to the United States as an immigrant since the 70s. So he'd been back and forth. And so Redwood City was like the place. We were there for about a year or so. And there were several things that shaped a little bit of why we moved from the Bay Area to mm-hmm. Modesto. One, of course, is economics. The reason why we moved, it was economics. And so when we went to Redwood City, it's still more expensive, right? And so we used to live in a basement, in a house in a basement on Fifth Avenue, right in the heart of Redwood City. And so my parents decided to move us back to Modesto about a year in. After we were there for about a year, they decided to move us. So we moved to South Modesto. So I went to attend Bret Hart Elementary School for about 4 months. And then from there, we moved to Westside, and most of my life, I grew up in Westside, and I attended Robinson Road Elementary, and then from there, Mark Twain Middle School, and then Modesto High, and then Modesto Junior College, and then Sounds Lost State. That was kind of like my educational kind of trajectory.
5: Your journey.
6: At the beginning of my life there.
5: So actually, one of our co-hosts, Andrea, is from Redwood City as well.
6: Oh, wow.
5: And her family's from Michoacán as well. So you guys have a lot in common.
6: Maybe we'll catch up in the future and see what part of Michoacán she's from.
5: And so when you were living in Redwood City, was it already like all of you already, or how many of your siblings were already? So
6: it was almost everybody up to that point, because we had more siblings mm-hmm. born after we came to the United States. My older brother stayed behind, but everybody else came. And then we had a few others that were born here in the United States. So we have four, all in total, four of my siblings were born in the U.S. One was born in my first trip to the United States, which was in 81. He was born here, and then we moved back, and then we came back. And so the last three, the youngest ones, were born here after we arrived in Modesto. Yeah. And, of course, we have agriculture background. In Mexico, we used to also plant corn and pumpkins and mm-hmm. jicamas and a bunch of stuff. So when we got here, Modesto was a familiar place because it was agriculturally based. So yeah. My parents found jobs in agriculture. And so that was like a no-brainer, I guess, for the transition from the Bay Area, Redwood City, to Modesto.
5: So I mentioned before that I'm the oldest of six siblings. And so I have five other siblings. And how was that like for you growing up in a big family? Did you enjoy it? Were there things that you were like...
6: Yeah, I can tell. I try to tell the story to people. I don't remember ever sleeping by myself as a child, because there's always people. Nowadays, kids have their own rooms. I did not know what my own room was most of my life. And so it was always fun. It was always kind of chaotic because there was always something going on. But it was fond memories for us. We were always playing. We're always working, doing stuff. So my parents had a strong work ethic, so they always had us doing stuff early on in our childhood. So I would do, in Westside Modesto, we would sell stuff out on the streets, corn, cheese, whatever we could make or get our hands on.
5: Yeah.
6: We would go out there after school, we would go home, eat, and then we would go off and do some of that in the community.
5: Do you think growing up in a big family made you the social person that you are? Because I feel like you're really good. You're a really good people person.
6: I think I learned a lot from my dad. My dad was, I think, one of those early influences in your life of what kind of person you're going to become. And my dad doesn't know how to write very good or read very good, but he is the epitome of socializing. He remembers everybody's name. He remembers everything by just memory. He's very good at math. And so I think I picked up a lot from him early on. And I thought he knows everybody. And people said, your dad knows everybody. And so now in retrospect, I'm about to turn 47 years old. And people tell me some of the things I used to tell my dad. It feels like you know everybody. So I feel like there is some familiarity about socializing that I learned from my dad early on. I'm interact with so many mm-hmm. people, and just the way he showed up was very important. I think that shows up throughout my life and my leadership journey that I hope we get into in a little bit.
5: So a little bit of context. I've known Omero since I was 14 years old. Now I'm 26, and I've worked alongside him in the nonprofit space and the community space. And so something that I really admired of you, and I've told you this so many times, is your empathy, but also your understanding of people. I feel like in a workspace, sometimes there's slackers or there's people in the workspace that aren't contributing. And I feel like you were always super graceful in the way that you handle situations. And you're always the person to give everyone the benefit of the doubt versus me. I'm like, oh, I don't know. I feel like they're playing in my face. But with you, it was always like, no, there's always an explanation. How do you explain that? Why do you think that's something that you hold?
6: Yeah, I think just thinking about it right now and reflecting over the year, I think a lot has to do with, I think, my dad again, and my dad and my mom were like, they're always helping out their local church. They're always socializing and helping. And so I feel like my dad had never really had anything ill to say about people, and he always saw the positive in people. So I feel like I kind of subconsciously inherited that a little bit. I feel like also I had a lot of doubts when I was growing up. And so I felt inadequate for a long period of time in my life. And so I feel like I didn't want to feel that way. So I wanted to give people the benefit of the doubt. I feel like they could come out eventually if you believe enough in them. Sometimes the belief that the people believe in you sometimes carries that. And I feel like maybe early on, my dad taught me a little bit of that, but also experiencing not being so sure of yourself and a little chip on your shoulder, like all that stuff. So I feel like that could have contributed to me. I was just seeing the good in people and saying, let's give them another chance. Let's work with them. Don't forget that every person has their own story. And sometimes we want people to be where we're at based on their life. It might take them a little longer to get to where you sometimes want them to be at.
5: I've learned a lot from you working directly with you, and you were my boss at one point, which is so crazy to say now, because my mom always says, oh, tu papá Homero, like I saw your tu papá Homero at church and stuff. So I feel like I've always come to cherish the time that we spent together working, and then now I feel like we're friends. We're, you know, we chit chat and we talk to each other, and you were my first mentor. But
6: I don't know, I know that we're not supposed to tell these stories. I don't know if it's supposed to be a story a little bit about me, but I do think, like, when I met you at 14, that is also a prime example. Like, most people at 14, like, you would think, like, You're not going to invest in people at 14 years of age. I saw some spirit in you. I know we had a very heady discussion with your aunt about voting. I remember that. That was like our first interaction. It was, I think, I was trying to get young people to participate in voting and reaching out. And you really seemed like you lighted up a little bit, that you seemed like there was something in you. That was kind of really cool for me. It was an experience. And I felt like you were hungry to be involved. And maybe you didn't know where it was going to lead you. And so it's been an honor to walk alongside of you over this so many years. And of course, I admire probably as much as you think you have contributed to your life, you have contributed to my life in this space. And I don't know, it's been, how you said, 14 to 26, how much is that?
5: A little bit over 10 years.
6: Yeah, so it's...
5: I know.
6: Seeing you grow up and mature has been one of those wonderful opportunities I've had with you and, of course, other people, but you've been one of those folks that have stayed with me and we continue to be in contact. Yeah. Even though when you went away to college, we were still communicating and talking to each other.
5: Thank you, Homero. I appreciate that. And I know I'm not the only one in the community. I feel like you're really popular and you've definitely mentored a lot of people. You're one of those people that I feel like when I name drop, everyone always just brightens up. In any situation, even with funders, in every space that I'm in, I feel like someone knows you. And I think that's super special, which I wanted to come back to. You mentioned something about feeling inadequate, and I wanted to talk about your leadership journey a little bit. When were those times that you were, was it at school, education, like where did that inadequateness feeling come from?
6: I think also being a big part of a big family, you're like in the middle. Mm. You say you're the oldest. I was in the middle. Your brother and sisters came before, two older brothers and an older sister. So they're always, they're first, they're older, they're doing all this stuff. So you're kind of in the middle. You're kind of not forgotten, but kind of overseen, you know? And also, to be honest, I was kind of small when I was young. But then there was a period of time when I also gained weight and did all that. So that, a lot of that also came during that. I wasn't a very good speaker. I also stumbled and I also had issues speaking clearly. And sometimes I would speak really fast. And so I didn't have a very good speaking ability when I was growing up. So also that helped. That didn't help very much to have that going on. So that, I feel like those insecurities came during that. Also, I was a little bit behind in school, so I wasn't the strongest reader. I wasn't definitely not the strongest writer. My penmanship is to be desired, what can I say? But it is part of who I am and part of what shaped me. And those were some of the doubts I had early on in my educational journey. But there were some key moments when that came and helped me shape. So I got to think back, fifth grade, we had the teacher Mary. She was like, she really started to believe in me and then kind of pushed me a little bit moving forward. Then from there, I had another science teacher at the middle school that was also like, there would be pouring Ms. Larson. I think I remember her name was Larson. What was pouring into me as well. And then in high school, I definitely had several teachers there. She had that was her Aunt Mary name was Ms. Benjamin. She was like the student teacher and she also believed a ton. It was the first time I even hear about going to college. Was from this teacher, and I feel like it kind of shaped me. But prior to that, what really shaped me was 1994. I got to say, that has been one of the most crucial. I was young. I was 14 years old. At the time, we had Proposition 187. So Proposition 187 passed in during that time, 1994. Pete Wilson was the governor at the time, and I was undocumented. I was a freshman, coming into freshman. And of course, growing up in elementary school, middle school, my status wasn't like something that was in my mind. I was undocumented. That wasn't it. But when that hit, everybody in the community was talking about it, similar to what's going on at this moment in time. Everybody was talking about it, and then it was just so much. And so I was afraid. I had lots of doubts. Everybody was talking, and I didn't have, at 14 years old, you don't have a lot of things figured out. Talking about 14 when we met, but, and so there was some murmuring about doing a protest or a walkout. And I was afraid of my parents would be mad at me if I did that. But there was a lot of momentum from young people at Modesto High School. And they said, hey, we're going to walk out because this is a protest. It's an unfair proposition. And that was my first time that I feel like I took a leap of faith. And with all the fear, I was afraid of getting caught by the police, doing all that jazz. But also I was afraid my parents would be getting me in trouble as well. And it ended up being one of those things that shaped me for the rest of my life. There was older folks that were there saying stuff to us that was positive and believing like change could come in the future. It was one of those moments. And I remember marching down like 7th Street Bridge. We walked there, and there's a picture that they took of us. I think, I don't know, in the 2,000 range of students that walked out. And then my brothers were, for some odd reason, were driving down close to where the march is. And I got to see them, and they honk, and I felt like they were just proud of me for doing it. So I feel like that moment really kind of cemented something in me that later kind of awoke with community organizing and other parts of my journey down later when I got out of college. And
5: was that the moment where you first felt like a leader?
6: Yes, I think that was like, without thinking about it, like the word leadership, I think it didn't come into my psyche or like that later in my life. It wasn't until I think maybe college that the word leader really started resonating with me. Because when I was in high school, I didn't consult myself as a leader, but I remember taking the leadership to do that. That's leadership, but I just didn't know it was happening. And so that's sometimes what I think with young people nowadays, sometimes we doubt ourselves, and the word leader kind of scares us a little bit. People have put so many things behind it.
5: Now it's crazy to think back in that moment, because now you work at a school. And what do you do in your current position?
6: Well, I work with a lot of young people, ages 12 to all the way to senior high school, almost 18 years of age. Mm-hmm. So that's the range that I work with. So I interact with them on a daily basis. So I get to interact and mm-hmm. hear from them what's going on. And of course, never catching up with what's in. It's always like I feel like I'm behind. But they're always patient enough to teach me, this is what this means. So it's kind of fascinating. But also, I'm very intentional how I show up for them, because I feel like as adults and people in leadership, how you show up matters to young people and how you believe in them early on. Because believe it or not, like all of us have our doubts, and we're shaping who we are going to be in the future when we're in middle school. And so I get an opportunity to be in front of these young people all the time and really begin to believe in them and pour into them by just the words or how we show up, and makes a big difference in their lives.
5: You're listening to the ALMA podcast, a KCBP 95.5 FM community radio production, and we are interviewing Homero Mejia. We both come from the education space, and I think something that I hear a lot is that we need more male role models, positive role models for young men. And I feel like I'm really grateful that you're in those spaces. So what is the best piece of advice you've ever received that you would share with young Latinos or the young children that you work with, or other people that are struggling and finding themselves or their purpose?
6: Yeah, that's a very, very hard question to just answer with a simple answer. A piece of advice, I feel like it's more than just a piece of advice. Mm-hmm. It's just a combination of things. One of them is truly caring for every individual you come across, because you don't know what impact you're going to have in their life that moment. And I'll give you an example of that. Hundreds of students are coming into school, and then sometimes a student may be not having the best day or something, but sometimes just noticing them, seeing them. And I feel like sometimes with whatever we can call it, with media, social media, phones and everybody, I feel like people are not seen. They're just lost. And so when you see people, just see their humanity, I think it makes a huge difference. That does. But I feel like back to the what advice you give, that's a hard one. I'll think of a few things that I will say to them is you are enough. You are enough. Sometimes we feel like we need to prove ourselves, and we do not. We do not need to prove ourselves to anybody. We are enough. We are enough as we were created. We are enough the way we are. And then where the life is going to take us is going to be up to us and the decisions that we make. But I feel one of the biggest advice is you are enough. And I heard that from many people that kind of were older, had walked the journey of social justice, have been involved for a long time, teachers that were like in college and stuff, all the doubts, it was like when people say, you are enough, you don't have to prove anything to anyone. That's, I feel like, the biggest advice to tell young people, because I feel like they judge themselves to something, and sometimes to the main society, to whatever it may be, but they feel like they need to match up to something. They don't. You are enough as you are created. You are enough as an individual. You are worth it. And so that's very important. My best advice is don't compare yourself to anyone, because you are unique. There is no one like you. And every person is unique and has the potential to do so many things. But the doubts sometimes is what kind of keeps you from that potential.
5: That's really special. I think especially today in today's world where Latinos are being villainized, we're everything, the rhetoric around our communities are super negative. I think there's more of that pressure, maybe to feel like we belong here, right? To prove ourselves that we deserve to be here. And that's a really important message.
6: One more thing I would say is learn your history. Learn that the land where you stand and where you are at, it's from your ancestors. It's you've been here. Like, it's not like you migrated here. You are part of this land. Once you realize and you understand the historical context, we're in California, we're in the Central Valley. This land used to belong to the country where you're coming from. Mm-hmm. You're in a foreign land. But sometimes I feel like if you don't have that type of understanding, then that where the doubts come in as well. You feel like you don't belong, but you are in your ancestors' land.
5: I think even what you were saying earlier when that proposition was passed, and you're like, you said something along the lines of similar today. And it's so crazy to think we've been here in this place in history before, and it's like recreating. So I think something that I learned from Marvin Jacobo, who we both know in the community, he's always, we've been here before, and we just have to learn from the successes there.
6: And I feel like, I don't know if I at least in my mind, my analysis, I'm not a political analyst, yeah. analyst, but I do think what happened in 1994 had very strong repercussions to who represents us at the state level. It really, it does. Because if you look of who's elected to office at the state level, lots of immigrants, second, first generation immigrants are becoming elected officials and doing all that. I think it came out from that. Maybe there were kids back then, or their sons are now stepping into those spaces. In the positive of all this villainizing immigrants and all this hatred that you're seeing, also will come opportunity for young people to believe in themselves. Maybe that would happen to me when I was 14, that I'm able to run for office and do all these things because of those moments that sometimes some people feel hopeless. Is hope out of the ashes that things will come. Some years from now, we will see the positives that came out of this, all this negativity and all this racism and all this villainizing of our immigrant community.
5: It's a perfect segue because I wanted to talk a little bit about you running for office. And what was your inspiration or a key moment that pushed you to run for office?
6: I have several key moments, but I started doing community organizing in 2005. And so we always work with community and walk with community. And I feel like more of the fearless people have been immigrants. They're just fearless in so many ways. They get up every day. They work hard every day. They put in extra effort. They do everything and they're happy. And then they're going after it. And sometimes you have potentially more and then you have all these doubts. And these communities have been constant. So 2005, started doing work around voting, around different community organizing issues. And then I came to Modesto in 2007, and then I started meeting so many people, so many young people, and always in the process of this community organizing, building leadership, is that we always tell people, we want you to one day run for office. I will always feel like I had to be I was in the background for community meetings. I was doing the background work, and I always tell people, hey, one day you should run for office and all these things. And many years passed by, and then I remember there were several meetings. You were probably in several of them that happened. And I remember an immigrant mom just said, you always talk about running for office. How come you don't run for office? And I was like, oh. I was like, okay. You know, and then I started seeing these young people need to see someone that looks like them also run for office. Role modeling is important. And so venturing into that, I think there was a combination of I've been doing work for a long time in community organizing. And then I have told these young people, one day you should run for office, and one day you should run for office. And then until they challenge me and say, what about you? Why don't you run for office? And so in 2017 is when I did my first time running for office. But I think it was a combination of all these immigrants that I've been working for so many years, that they would see a first generation undocumented in 10th grade with lots of doubts, lots of things. And now having the opportunity as now becoming a citizen, I became a citizen when I was in college. And so to run for office, not even that long after becoming a citizen, it was pretty unique to lead by example instead of just saying you should do this, jumping in. And I feel like representation matters. So how you show up. And when I introduce myself all the time, I introduce myself, I'm an immigrant. I was born in another country. And I feel like why that important is because I want other immigrants to say nothing is impossible if you really want it. Yeah. And I hope it doesn't take you as long as it took me. Hopefully early on, you realize you are enough.
7: your ideas, what you bring to the table is very important, because you bring your immigrant fire and hunger, and then you understand you're acculturated into this country, and you bring all that together into one. And I feel like you're like a very strong, or even stronger than just Native born folks.
8: Communities are super resilient. I feel like I work with families, and sometimes there's times where I feel a little bit down in the dumps, and they for sure inspire me. And yeah, the way that they carry themselves, it's always super inspirational.
7: I can think of, I don't want to get it super emotional, but I remember as we were working for immigration reform, maybe there's so many years, one of the stories that kind of to this day I always hold is a story of a immigrant mother that was pregnant through the desert, and stepping up and knowing she was undocumented, is just speaking out in public. And speaking out when we had this community forums, to do that to me is just the epitome of leadership, the epitome of not being, talk about the journey, like you carry your child to potentially die in the desert and you made it through and you're here and you have all this, you're just resilient. I mean, it doesn't get more resilient than that. You could have lost your life in that journey, and yet you took all that and you came into this country and you make the best of it.
8: Yeah, and then to become an advocate, a public advocate, and share your story, that's super vulnerable.
7: 100%.
8: What legacy do you hope to leave behind through your work and contributions?
7: First of all, we got to give a shout out. There's so many people where we stand on their shoulders to be able to do what. There's so many people that work so hard for us to be able to do stuff that we're able to do today. But I also feel like whatever decisions you make right now, you got to think 3, 4, 5, 6 generations from now. Like, how are things going to be different for them? And the decisions that you make today are going to make that. So how you show up, I think, is going to be very important. That you were like the first, maybe you opened the door to being like the first on some things, right? And that's going to, that down the road, someone's going to look up and say, oh my God, in this 2017, 2020, whenever it was, 20 years from now, people are going to be reading on this, and hopefully continue to be inspired to say, hey man, this person did it and they were not even born in the U.S. and they were able to do that. So my hope is that my legacy would be that go after it, go get it, do it. There's nothing stopping. You are enough. Like, knowing if someone doesn't have to have the title, doesn't have to write good, doesn't have to speak good, it just has to have the heart to serve and love for their community. I think, I hope that would be the legacy for a long time. Whatever you do it for the love of your community, of your family, of just, if it's Modesto, wherever you're at, because hopefully there's representation and there's folks elected all over and becoming leaders, and not just in elected positions, but we need leaders everywhere. You know, who better than those that have a strong desire to help, and not just for their own good, but for the benefit of everybody.
8: How do you continue to grow and evolve as a leader now in your life?
7: Well, I think that's a very tough question. And at the same time, it's a question that every day it's ongoing and it changes. I think I'm getting a little older. If you would ask me that like maybe 10 years ago or 15 years ago, I would have told you like a different response now. And then I would say one of the biggest things is continue to be close to the community, continue to be close to people. Because I believe in community organizing, the further you are from the pain, the more you philosophize. The further you are from what's happening, you philosophize more. You have theories, you have ideas, but the more you stay close to where people, you're standing in solidarity with folks, I think that's where it's at.
8: That's so interesting that you say that, because I feel like when I left, during high school, I worked alongside of you in the nonprofit space. We were doing voting, immigration stuff. And so I feel like when I left to college and I was like in sociology and all of those things, and then I took my first theory class, they were talking about the same things that we used to talk about, but in very academia language. And it's so crazy to be like, oh yeah, I already know these things, but in a different way, right? Like, you see it in a community member, you see it in an immigrant mom, and then them talking about it in academia in a way, which I feel like one can say it's super, like you say, theoretical in comparison to when you're in community and you're in the boots on the ground type of work.
7: Yeah, I think one of the things is learning is, you mentioned that already, but I feel like right now, this is the time where this is where you got to get grounded. You got to stand with people. You got to be, sometimes you need to just, people need to feel like you're standing with them. And I think learning not just from a book or from an article, but learning to not just provide answers, but just kind of, sometimes people just need to know that they got, you got them. I still get phone calls from folks we worked with in 2012 during DACA, 13, 14. People are still calling me like if it was yesterday, like, oh, my kids are off to college and you're doing this. We helped doing that. So I feel staying grounded is one of the biggest things to continue to grow. It's because the times will change, but I think people, communities, what's happening will keep you grounded. And I feel like that's one of the things that where I work, and where you live or where you spend your time with, like all that, it matters. And so this day, at least once a week, I'm just kidding. Hey, you have an attorney, someone who can you refer me to? And so I feel like that's one of the things that keeps me growing and learning, is just staying close to the community that needs you when you're there. And then also having to make decisions, you know, that yeah. benefits the present and the future of Modesto. And at least in my position, reading up and making decisions, not just on sometimes numbers and things you did on community, on what you're seeing on the ground. It's what I feel like. That's one way to keep learning.
8: Yay, thank you. We're wrapping up here, but one last question. What projects or initiatives are you currently working on that are exciting to you, that are filling your cup?
7: Well, right now, we're in the middle of graduations now. All those things that usually are like super awesome. But one of the biggest things is, as in my position, we're building so many new things because of the leadership in our board. We help with the, of course, with the community supporting it. We have passed many bond measures, and we're investing in schools that haven't been invested in so long. Also, diversifying who are the staff members that are teaching our children. That's going to be very important. So we have a very strong initiative that's exciting. The teachers, the staff that is teaching our children also represent them. So that's a big initiative that we're doing in the community. And other things that excite me that I know that I'm not directly working on, but that excite me that I know is in the most chaotic of moments, that's when I see more people right now becoming citizens. I feel like that's going to be a huge thing I want to continue to invest in, is helping people become citizens, go through the process, active vote, do all that. And of course, I'm excited about this election cycle, this election season as well, because I do feel like that's one way we can stand against what's happening around the country.
8: Thank you so much, Romero. We really appreciate you coming on, and I personally really appreciate you being our first interview. So thank you.
7: No, it's been a pleasure, and of course, it's been an honor. Like I said, I'm so grateful to being invited and honored, because what it means to our community that you were not, I'm the first one, but I'm hoping that you're going to interview hundreds of us, because I feel like that's what makes a community strong. It's not just one person. I think there's lots of people doing amazing and incredible work. And sometimes they don't want to be called leaders, but sometimes at least in my experience, is their leadership. It's how you show up. And a lot of people are showing up every day doing incredible things, and no one's noticing. Sometimes sometimes people just think of leaders in positions, but they don't understand we have lots of leaders in neighborhoods, in communities, and even in companies. They're doing incredible work in supporting their fellow immigrant communities. And I feel like hopefully through this podcast, like many folks that get it, will get inspired and continue to do good work.
8: Thank you so much for tuning in. This was an episode of the ALMA podcast, Archiving Latino Memories and Achievements. Before we hop off, I did want to share our Instagram at ALMA Interviews. And if you have an inquiry or want to get in touch with us, our email is alma.podcast0@gmail.com. Before I hop off, I did want to leave everyone with a quote from Angela Davis. I am no longer accepting the things I cannot change. I am changing the things I cannot accept. Thank you.
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0: it's Tumbly here. We're talking baseball. So get your Cracker Jacks, get your Baby Ruths, get your Dippin' Dots. We're talking baseball. Red Sox, White Sox, Bad Sox, Black Sox.
1: Yeah.
0: Shoeless Joe sure could hit the ball. Too bad he couldn't read it all. Eddie Goodell, 3'7", got the pitcher stressing. Now he's sitting up in heaven. Where have you gone, Joe D'Amico? Where have you gone? It's DiMaggio.
1: Yeah.
0: I'm with

0: He didn't want to go to the game, and he's still just glad that he's sitting on his ass eating pasta. Say it ain't so. Say it ain't so, Joe. Say it ain't so, Joe. Say it ain't so, Joe.
1: I've been playing a lot of baseball.
0: Say it ain't so, Joe.

0: I'm Rick Smith, and this is Labor History in Two.
1: On this day in labor history, the year was 1937. That was the day the Steelworkers Organizing Committee, or SWOC, called a nationwide strike against three of the four little steel companies, Republic, Inland, and Youngstown Sheet and Tube. The drive to organize Little Steel came on the heels of an historic agreement with U.S. Steel and J&L earlier in the year. In his book, The Last Great Strike, legal scholar Ahmed White points out that SWOC leaders established a three-pronged strategy in their organizing efforts: to break down racial and ethnic diversities among workers, to use the Wagner Act and newly formed NLRB to their advantage whenever possible, and to take over company unions where they existed. They hoped Little Steel would follow earlier precedent, but mill owners wouldn't budge on union recognition. Firing of organizers intensified and lockouts began. Sheriff's departments began the swearing in of deputies. Republic and Youngstown Sheet and Tube started shipping and stockpiling munitions, including machine guns and tear gas, to mills throughout the Midwest and Northeast. Scattered walkouts and wildcats began throughout the latter part of May as SWOC continued to demand recognition and first contracts. And on this day, SWOC delegates from the Little Steel locals met in a Youngstown War Council to demand a strike. The strike began late that evening with the shift change at 11 p.m. The mill

battles were shut down tight. Pitched battles between strikers, scabs, and police continued throughout the summer, with hundreds arrested. Anti-union violence would explode with the Memorial Day massacre in South Chicago and the women's massacre in Youngstown the following month. After 5 months, the strike collapsed. It would take until 1942 before recognition was finally won. Labor History in Two, brought to you by the Illinois Labor History Society and the Rick Smith Show.

You're listening to the American Democracy Minute, keeping your government by and for the people. States conducting mid-decade redistricting racked up big bills for the special sessions, special elections, and delayed congressional primaries. And it's taxpayers, not those doing the gerrymandering, who will foot the bill. KXTV Sacramento reports that California's November 2025 special election, allowing the legislature to redistrict, cost the taxpayers $282 million, mostly in aid to counties to cover the costs. South Carolina had not yet approved its new congressional map by the time state primary ballots were mailed. The South Carolina Daily Gazette reports taxpayers face costs of up to $6 million to run a second congressional primary. Although Tennessee didn't delay its primary, Fox Nashville reports the legislature appropriated $3.1 million to cover the cost of the special session to redistrict, reimburse counties for election worker time, making IT changes, and remail now obsolete voter registration cards. Center Square reports that Alabama's August 11th delayed congressional primary will cost an estimated $4.45 million. For Virginia's April referendum, the legislature appropriated $5 million. Not including costs for county staff time. Money wasted after the state Supreme Court later invalidated the referendum as unconstitutional. We've linked to local reporting at AmericanDemocracyMinute.org. I'm Brian Beal.

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0: Everything's fine. Same damn fool cuts in line. He looks me in my face. Says, hey,
1: stay.

my favorite song. Hear a horn honk from behind. He comes by, he's the tailgating kind. Riding my ass, ain't you heard? 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

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I have a lot of experience with that, you know, I'm a musician, so. This one, it's called Low Cash Blues.

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Lunch is included. 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

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Praise. But you don't understand, I've been addicted for years, yeah. But take all the years of your addiction, add them together, and the verse still says, he gives greater grace.

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But I got a testimony.

0: Faith does not eliminate questions, but faith knows where to take them. You know, you can do more than you think. You can, when you commit to doing what God wants you to do. God can be trusted. God is safety. God is our refuge and strength and ever-present help in the time of trouble.
1: The Bible says in Isaiah 60 verse 1, "Arise and shine, for your light has come, and the glory," the emphasis right there is the glory. 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
1: Yeah, good vibes only, that's the code I live by. 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

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Thank you.

0: as ocean flow way down beneath. A sea that stretched from the Farallones west to the Sierra in the east. 150 million years ago, Earth's crust got to moving and way down below. Things got to bubbling and begin to shake, and the coast range emerged as lava escaped. Pushed up by grinding tectonic plates with volcanic eruptions in your basic earthquakes. Just a footnote, by the way, these forces cause earthquakes even today.
1: What it is
0: geology.
1: What it is
0: geomorphology. Glaciers melted in rains in time. A raised sea level left Napa high and dry. And the waters receded from San Francisco Bay. The valley emerged kind of shaped like an egg.

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the most important verse is the one they wrote down in Montgomery, Alabama. They said, we are not afraid. And the young people taught everybody else a lesson. All the older people that had learned how to compromise and learned how to take it easy and be polite and get along and leave things as they were. The young people taught us all.

My favorite room exists now only in the imagination. That's how I visit it these days. I turn left into the yard of the small adobe house and park near the corn patch, which is by the clothesline. I look to see if the swallow's nest is still on the porch. Then I check to see if beaks are bobbing out of the nest as the babies look to see if someone is coming to feed them. I knock on the kitchen door and she lets me in, as she has done more times than I know in many seasons of weather. It is always warm with sunlight. Dishes are drying on the side of the sink. Either she, her sister, or a niece gets me coffee. In later years, she had a cane. We talk family, village, and native community gossip. Sometimes we put on music and everyone danced. She distrusted computers, said they stole people, kept their attention from what mattered. We'd walk back through the small hallway, the neat living room decorated with Pendleton blankets and Indian rugs. There were baskets, potteries, and family pictures. I remember visiting when her mother lived there, and during feast days when the house filled with tables and food and the commotion of serving, talking, and laughter. We'd go to her special room, the place where the medicine box lived, her herbs, the various items given to her by those she helped, and her altar. She had a small shop in town where she worked. The numbers of street people who were predominantly native grew each year. She would feed them, find them clothes, and otherwise help any way that she could. She never turned anyone down who asked for help. She always gave my children words and assistance in whatever they were studying or doing. My daughter stayed with her on weekends from Indian school when I lived out of town. Through the years, they loved to visit her. Many came from all over the world for her teachings that were rooted in her spiritual knowledge. She had many invitations to travel and teach, but she did not want to put herself out that way. Her spiritual energy was a healing light, and people were drawn to it, to her stories. Her Pueblo roots were powerful anchors to the land. Native roots are deepest in these lands. Her room was thick with song resonance. Through her eyes, I came to see that all is spiritual, and we either move about respectfully within it, or we are lost. One day, I came over, and we went back to her room, and she pulled out her drum. We sang the song she was given when we had gone to the Sandia Mountains for cedar. Her hands were the color of the drum. They appeared to be made out of the same earth. She later gave me that drum. When I sing that song for the cedar and what it brings, it reminds me of the spiritual path that sometimes appears dim in the smoke of historical deception. One of my favorite memories in this life will be sitting outside near the corn patch on a bench with my daughter and her little boys, my grandsons, waiting for her to drive up. The boys squat in the sandy dirt, running it through their hands. Our love for them plays about their shoulders. It catches the light of the love with which the corn was planted, with which the yard and house was tended, with which her life was lived.

Spend part of your Memorial Day weekend at one of the state's newest parks, Dos Rios, and learn about one of its special features, the Bunny Hills. Beginning at 9 a.m. on May 25th, a park ranger will meet visitors at the Welcome Center for a 1.5-mile walk that shows how the hills provide habitat and food for riparian rabbits when the river floods. More information at parks.ca.gov.

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Hi, this is Arnie Arneson, and this is the Tuesday edition of The Attitude with Arnie Arneson, producers Dave Scott and Stephanie Collins. You know the drill, we're recording on a very cool, overcast Monday morning, also known as Memorial Day. I think Pope Leo knew that I was going to interview Nitish Pawa. I just think he knew it because when I read what he did over the weekend, I'm like, oh my God, he's talking about AI. So is Nitish. This is perfect. So let me just read a little bit about what Pope Leo did. And with every passing hour, I'm coming to admire him even more. I will tell you this right now. And as someone who's either an agnostic or an atheist, that says a lot. Pope Leo denounces culture of power, driving rise of AI. So forgive me, Nitish, but I'm going to read a little portion of this article. Mm-hmm. Pope Leo has denounced the culture of power, driving the rapid rise of artificial intelligence, while warning that the technology must be subject to the most rigorous ethical constraints as it infiltrates everything from work to war. In his encyclical, the first major text on safeguarding humankind of his papacy, Leo, the first U.S.-born pontiff, also apologized for the Catholic Church's long delay in condemning slavery, describing it as a wound in Christian memory, while warning about the new forms of slavery due to the digital economy. Ooh, ooh. In a break from tradition, Leo, who soon after being elected in May last year, said he considered AI to be the biggest threat to humanity today, presented the document himself on Monday, now listen to this, during an event at the Vatican. This is like unbelievable. Among those in attendance was Christopher Ola, a co-founder of Anthropic, a U.S.-based AI firm that has clashed with the Trump administration. That was in the audience. This is like, boy, is he sending messages in every way, shape, or form. I think he's trolling Trump. Anyway, encyclicals are one of the highest forms of teaching from a pope to the Catholic Church's 1.4 billion members and typically outline his priorities while highlighting his major issues in society. In the document called Magnifica Humanity, Leo referred to, quote, a troubling revival of war as an instrument of international politics, while warning that AI was helping to facilitate the normalization of war. And he quotes, for this reason, the development of use of AI in warfare must be subject to the most rigorous ethical constraints to guarantee respect for human dignity and the sanctity of life, and to avoid a race to develop such arms, he wrote. In a passage appeared to be targeted at Silicon Valley, Leo warned that power over digital systems, infrastructure, and data, quote, does not rest with states, but with major economic and technological actors, close quote. And then when such power is concentrated in the hands of the few, it tended to, quote, now listen to this, everyone, become opaque, evade public oversight, increasing the risk of distorted forms of development that give rise to new dependencies, exclusions, manipulations, and inequalities. Oh, my God, close quote. I am reading him, and I'm like, oh, my God. And just as an afterthought, there is going to be a hearing on Wednesday in my state in a little town called Nottingham because they're talking about bringing an AI facility in to the small state of New Hampshire. And I have been posting everywhere on Facebook and on Blue Sky because I want hundreds of people to show up at that first public hearing. And then before I toss to you, Nitish, please forgive me, but I'm so upset about what's happening to public education. I'm so afraid of the kind of censorship that's occurring, all right? And again, AI is going to form a form of censorship, but this is another kind. And a guy who posts on my Facebook page, his name is Dan Williams, wrote an open letter to the Watertown School Board in Massachusetts. And he writes, I'm a high school music educator in New Hampshire. I've seen the recent news stories regarding your cancellation of a performance of Omar Thomas's A Mother of a Revolution. I wanted to thank you for actually doing Mr. Thomas's job for him. Your tone-deaf censorship of this piece
after the band director had abided by policy, done his due diligence by alerting all band parents to his programming of the piece and offering them an opt-out option, has done more to promote this incredible work than anything Omar Thomas had done previously. I, for example, have always loved this piece for its rhythmic complexity, great brass parts, but I've always thought it might be a bit above my average musician's ability. I am now committed to programming this piece for a concert next year. This is because of you. Many, many band directors across the country will now program this piece as a duty to combat censorship. There are many valid musical reasons to program this piece, but now there's civic ones. I don't know which one of you voted in favor of the band on this one, but I thank you for speaking truth to power. As for the members of the board, who look like he walked out of a Hitler Youth meeting, belly aching about activism and music, are you serious? As long as there's been music, there's been activism in music. Mozart, Armstrong, Dylan, Cash, you name the genre, the era, there have always been artists who've used their music to comment on social, cultural, and political issues of the day. Your feeble attempt to stop this has created a groundswell of backlash, which will only serve to make Mr. Thomas's piece more popular and more renowned. And then guess what, Natish? This is like so wicked cool. The composer of the band music piece was invited to conduct a Mother of Revolution at a Watertown church, okay? So the band came, the church performed it, the place was packed, and the best part of this story is when I saw a look at one of the pictures that was taken of the church. So not only was the church packed, but there were people and kids outside the church listening in through the walls to the music as it was being played. So you tried to censor, and what did you do? You elevated. You elevated. And I always knew this from my children. I knew the best way for me to get them to do something was to tell them not to. Because sure enough, they would push back. Well, look what they did in Watertown. And the band leader did everything he was supposed to do. He did what the town school board had

You're the staff writer for the business and tech area at Slate.com, Nitish Pahwa. You wrote two pieces. I will read the headline of the second one. We'll get to that later, which in some ways goes to exactly what Pope Leo was writing about and talking about. You wrote, "The class of 2026 is sick of hearing about AI. Students are no longer buying the tech world's hump." Hype, sorry, hump, it's true too. They're hype, and they're letting

0: in real time and setting us up for a lot of risk. And I reread your piece and I was shaking. All right, I will be honest with you. And then I told you before you came on the air that everyone, I posted it at slate.com. I also posted Natisha's piece on Blue Sky. But let me share with you how I opened his piece. I looked at one of the comments at the end of the article and listened to what the comment said, because in so many ways, it really elevates why everyone needs to read your piece. The comment was, "I know I shouldn't make major financial decisions on the basis of one article, but I'm retiring in a couple of years, and this story is freaking scary as hell." Wow, Natish. So let me welcome you to the program and tell my audience what this article is about, because I think it's so important that people know what's happening. We know that there is going to be an IPO with Elon Musk. We know that this is going to make him a gazillionaire. But I didn't realize what this IPO and other IPOs were going to do to sort of change the course of how we look at the stock market, and they're actually changing the kinds of requirements the market has placed before them. But now, because they are so huge, they are now bending the knee. So let me welcome you to the program and tell me about this new incoming IPO wave, and how does it have the capacity to rewrite stock market rules? So thank you.
1: Yeah, of course. Thanks so much for having me. And yeah, it is a pretty wild situation. So as I outline in the piece, there are a couple different ways that investment rules, market rules are being entirely changed up for the SpaceX IPO, which is, you know, Elon Musk's rocket company that also now owns his social network and his AI enterprises as well. Basically, because they're seeking just this ginormous record-breaking valuation, you know, something up to like $1.75 trillion.
0: What?
1: Yeah. A lot of like big bankers are obviously just like salivating at the amount of money that that can unlock just in terms of sheer trading investment potential. And what Musk is doing is, on one hand, you know, when he's been meeting with different investors, when he's been figuring out things for, you know, market listings, some of the more like selective, more like very like assured indices, you know, like the NASDAQ 100, the S&P 500, which normally like a stock has to like do well enough over a course of a period of matter of time to like prove themselves worthy of entering both those charts. They're basically just going to speed up the process for SpaceX because of how much money is at stake here. And that means that basically
0: They're being manipulated. They're being manipulated. I mean, let's call it what it is. I mean, so they have a rule and a standard. But because it's SpaceX, and because they're estimating a public net worth of nearly $2 trillion, they're all looking at the $2 trillion, and they're genuflecting to the hype of Elon Musk. Yes. And because of Elon Musk's hype, they're now going to say, okay, what used to apply to ABC company does not apply to SpaceX or Elon Musk.
1: Yeah, and it's so many things.
0: Oh,
1: I mean,
0: my God.
1: Everything down from, like, Elon's just, like, total control over the company. Like, he's basically impossible to fire or really impossible to influence in any significant way, whether from, like, investors or, like, board members or from any other just, like, sort of, like, even basic check. The really terrifying thing, obviously, for, like, regular everyday folks is that in order to expedite the listing on these more premium stock market indices, a lot of accounts that hold our 401ks, our pensions, our retirement funds are going to be basically forced to buy SpaceX in order to ensure that there's a baseline trading level of volume for them. And that just puts all our stuff at the whims.
0: So this is not about an informed decision making. This is a forced decision making by Elon Musk. I'm going to just read from your article because this is where I started to shake.

0: So entirely for Musk's sake, financial institutions are more psyched about the types of investments that mega celebrity CEOs can attract and are committed to guaranteeing a baseline level of trading volume for this trillion-dollar treasure chest than they are concerned about those who will be exposed to the stock's erratic nature. So they are willing to sacrifice stability in order to play with Elon Musk. As New York and California pension managers put it in a concerned letter to SpaceX, the company will be, quote, an unavoidable holding in our portfolios, even though its unique arrangement scraps any baseline protection for stockholders. So you are going to be put at risk in order for him to make his trillions.
1: Oh my God. Another major factor of this is that the SEC itself is changing up a lot of rules just around the same time. So they're letting companies opt out of quarterly financial disclosures. They're letting them switch to a biannual model, which means they'll only have to like provide insights into their finances twice a year if they so choose. And they're also rolling back some of the protections that were offered for day traders in the wake of the dot-com bubble burst, which made sure that everyone who's a regular day trader needs to have like a certain financial cushion, like a very thick one, in order to make sure that they're not incurring as many losses. Now they're basically just striking that down. So, and that is really, I think, you know, no one has said this for sure, but I think that's really a nod to the meme traders who like hold up Elon's empire, basically. Like, there's not going to be more actual information. There's going to be a lot more people who just like want to bet on Elon who will get to come in on this thing. And that'll.
0: But Elon's so erratic. He's so erratic, everyone. Mm-hmm. So now he can never be removed from SpaceX. Now we're all being forced to buy in because I know we keep hearing from Donald Trump how well the stock market is doing. And of course, everyone is playing the stock market, which they're not. But they know that their retirement funds are playing in the stock market. And now we know their retirement funds are being forced to play on Elon Musk's field with this erratic guy who's in charge. And I want to go back to your SEC stuff because you mentioned that the SEC now is going to be changing its modus operandi. So instead of quarterly financial disclosures, just twice a year. And you write, and this is so important because knowledge is power. Therefore, ignorance is exactly what they need to play into. That means that everyone in the public will know much less about how important market-leading firms are doing and why. The SEC is also repealing a post.com bubble rule that requires frequent traders to prepare significant cash reserves so as to prevent major losses. Now people with less money on hand will get to buy and sell as much as they like with less information. Think about this. So not only are they less protected, but we are less protected, and on top of which, they know even less. I mean, if this isn't gambling, I don't know what is. You know, we used to think of the market as being some sort of a informed decision making about the market. How can it be informed if you're being told nothing?
1: Mm-hmm.
0: Oh, my God. Oh my. Now, why and when did the SEC make this decision? Was this decision influenced by Musk? Was this influenced by Trump? I'm just trying to figure out, what was the motivator for them from going from quarterly to just twice a year? And what was their rationale? We didn't need to know.
1: Yeah, I think a part of it is they're trying to ease investment, but also like negate people, investors, like influence power, basically. You know, they've seen the rise of quote unquote activist investors. You know, you've seen different shareholders and folks going to places like Chevron, Exxon, et cetera.
0: I believe they're called stockholder derivative actions is what they're called. And the reason I know this is I've done two.
1: Yeah.
0: Okay. Yes. I mean, this is back in the 80s, I did stockholder derivative actions. So, you know, again, everyone who owns stock, it's supposedly a democracy, but not everybody thinks the same way. And if you are opposed to the behavior of the board or opposed to the behavior of the CEO, you can do what's called the stockholder derivative action. And what it appears is that they're trying to shut those down.
1: Mm-hmm. Yeah, basically, they just don't want as much. You know, Elon and like a lot of people who are in the federal government now, they like hate short sellers. They hate people who like really, you know, take the time to read through these statements and make bets that may be counterintuitive to the company's ambitions or kind of reveal, you know, that there's maybe not much there. So as a result, they want to, again, just like cut away a bit of that public information that we all should be entitled to for these public companies that are
0: Knowledge is
1: out to
0: power.
1: public traders.
0: Knowledge is
1: Exactly.
0: power, and that's why they
1: Exactly.
0: fear it. So I'm laughing because so my father used to tell me all the time that, I had to sort of diversify my talents, diversify my portfolio. Don't put all your money in one basket. Okay? I mean, everybody's heard this from their parents and their grandparents. So let me just read the last sentence in your piece, because we're doing the exact opposite. You write, although, quote, although the US stock market is at record high, a large part of recent gains has been in a few sectors, like AI, I think, specifically energy and AI related companies. Ritter wrote to me in an email. He writes, typically, such concentration is not healthy for anyone participating in the markets. And again, everyone keeps thinking the markets are doing well. The markets are doing well. They're not. Just a handful of companies are driving the numbers. And now that we know that SpaceX is going to do this IPO, we know that Elon Musk is about the most unstable person on the freaking planet, and then realizing that we're all being forced to play in his market, we need to become terrified. There's no question about it. So here's my question. So who's standing up for the investor? Anyone?
1: I mean, you know, you'll have people in financial outlets, you know, obviously investors themselves, you know, being like a little more concerned about it. Even some of the meme stock types are pretty unhappy about the quarterly disclosure rollback. You'll see them talking about this on Reddit. But ultimately, at the end of the day, everyone's just counting on Elon as like the central figure to hold people afloat. Like, they're not betting on SpaceX even as much as they are just betting on Elon himself. And this the figure of him, the mystique of him, the amount of money that can be generated by him. So they're willing to put aside all this other stuff because they see $1 trillion and they're like, whoa, that's amazing. So.
0: The top commentator on your piece, this is what he writes. So the US government sold the space program to a South African Nazi, he's referring to Elon, so that he can become the world's first trillionaire by selling the space program back to the public, with the public assuming all the financial risk. And when you realize, I mean, it's not even, we are being asked to take the risk. This happened in 2008, Nitish, right? All right, too big to fail. Guess what? They failed. Who did we bail out? The too big. Who did we screw? The rest of us. This is like deja vu all over again, but in a lot of ways, it's much bigger, much,
1: Oh, yeah.
0: much bigger, and therefore much more vulnerable. And we're looking at an economy with Elon Musk dictating what's happening on Wall Street and Donald Trump basically dictating what's happening in the rest of the economy. This is like the worst sandwich I could ever possibly imagine happening
1: Oh, and
0: also.
1: one
0: Oh,
1: last
0: one minute. Yeah.
1: yeah, two last things
0: go
1: actually to
0: ahead.
1: add to that. One, I'm sure you've seen all the reports of Trump, you know, just personally buying up stock in
0: Yes, yes,
1: a lot of
0: yes.
1: companies that you know, tend to benefit from his largesse. And two, I'd like to note when it comes to like market performance, the bond markets are what's really worth watching at all times to see what's going on, you know, how people are handling treasuries, the power of the US dollar, and people are getting nervous. People are getting very, very nervous there, no matter how much the stock market is booming.
0: And then who is this going to benefit? China. Because China then is going to say, so why are you putting your money in that country? Why are you using your dollar now as the standard? Why are you assuming that you want to trade on Wall Street? Because now the SEC, where it used to be a place where you felt a sense of trust, and now you look at it and you see vulnerability. And then you look at what Elon Musk did with Doge and the federal government. You look at what he's doing now with SpaceX and becoming the first, trillionaire on the planet. I mean, what do they say? That billionaires are an example of a policy failure. What's a trillionaire? I mean, if that's a policy failure, I can't imagine what a trillionaire is. Except it's a worldwide policy failure, because when you're a trillionaire, you control more wealth than most countries. All right, and that's just one human being who does tend to be erratic, and we already know that. And yet, look what he's going to be able to control. Your piece is one of the most frightening pieces I have read, and I am grateful. I guess I'm going to ask before I let you go and then tell everyone that they need to read your other article about the class of 2026, which is sick of hearing about AI, so am I. Mm-hmm. So is there anything in Washington, anything that Congress can do?
1: I mean, Congress right now can demand that, Elon come up for... Like, Democrats, I think, again, are always limited until, they actually take back control of Congress. But I think they owe it to the public, call Musk up for meetings, check in on federal probes. And
0: go back to the SEC and demand quarterly. I mean, so...
1: Talk to the SEC, talk to the Federal Reserve.
0: Right, exactly. All right. So we keep saying that it can't just be anti-Trump. It is, what are you going to do? And I would use this article as my poster child. And I would say, because of this article, this is what I demand of my congressman. This is what I want them to do. Because in the end, we knew what happened in 2008. I don't want to be vulnerable again. We know the history, and we know who we protect. And we don't protect me. Well, you know what? It's time to protect me. Phenomenal article, Nitish. Nitish Powell is a staff writer for Business and Tech at Slate.com. Please, I beg you, read this, share this. The meme stock economy is coming for your 401k. The incoming IPO wave is rewriting stock market rules in real time and setting us up for, this is an understatement, a lot of risk. Thank you so much for doing this, Nitish.
1: Mm-hmm. Of course. Thanks for having me.
0: This, everyone, is the Tuesday edition of The Attitude. Stick around, folks. We'll be right back.
2: You're listening to the American Democracy Minute, keeping your government by and for the people. The redistricting arms race fights in Virginia, California, and elsewhere were fueled by hundreds of millions of dollars from super PACs and hard-to-track dark money groups. Contributions shattered Virginia's previous record for ballot questions. Money and politics tracker Open Secrets released a report May 13th tallying money spent in Virginia, where supporters and opponents of the April 21st redistricting referendum spent nearly $100 million. The referendum passed only to be invalidated by the Commonwealth's Supreme Court. The pro-redistricting group Virginians for Fair Elections reported receiving $63.2 million, almost all of it from five 501c4 groups, which are not required to disclose their donors. Their opponent, Virginians for Fair Maps Referendum Committee, raised another $24.1 million, 98% of it from its parent, Virginians for Fair Maps, according to Open Secrets. In California, the combined contributions were over $256 million, with left-leaning groups, including House Majority Forward, contributing $171 million. The No on Prop 50 Congressional Leadership Fund raised $44 million, including from gaming billionaire donor Miriam Adelson and banking heir Timothy Mellon. We've linked to more details in the Open Secrets report at AmericanDemocracyMinute.org. I'm Brian Beal.

0: Hi, welcome back to part two of the Tuesday edition of The Attitude with Arnie Arneson and producers Dave Scott and Stephanie Collins. You know the drill. We continue to record on an overcast, cold, rainy Monday morning. And in some ways, it's almost so appropriate that I should be grabbing our next guest. And that is because I was reading the Pope, because he denounced the culture of power just the other day. And I will tell you, I'm getting more and more impressed with Pope Leo with each passing hour. And as someone who comes from a Catholic family, for those of you who may not know, my mother was an Italian Catholic. My great uncle was the Monsignor of Naples, Italy. Whenever my grandfather got angry at the Catholic Church, he'd pull the kids out of Catholic school and Catholic Church and send them to public school. And then my mother married a Protestant Norwegian from Brooklyn. So I was raised that way. But then I ultimately, my second husband was a former Catholic. He was actually being groomed to be a Catholic priest. But he left the Catholic Church, and he permanently left the church and became an atheist right around the time his children were about 7 or 8, especially after listening to the Catholic priest pontificate in such a way that he didn't recognize it as anything that he wanted his children to hear. But I remember that just before he died, he became so impressed with Pope Frank. And if he was impressed with Pope Frank, he'd be over the moon with Pope Leo. So with that, now let me introduce my guest. His name is Tom Carter. And Tom, you write about Leonard Leo, Opus Dei, and the MAGA Catholic Rite, right? That's what you write
1: about.
0: That's correct. Yes, and I was not aware of you, but I saw a clip about who you are, and I wanted people to sort of hear this, and then you can fill in the details. Tom Carter knows more about Leonard Leo than anyone not in the Federal Society. He's the Federal Society co-founder's inner circle. You worked in Washington for years in journalism. Then you were in PR. For 3 years, you handled media relations at USCIRF, the U.S. Commission on International Religious Freedom, where your boss, you guessed it was Leonard Leo. And it then said you soon realized that Leo was a zealot whose ideas were incompatible with, among other things, religious freedom. Oh my God, Tom, you are definitely the go-to man when it comes to these kinds of issues. So let me welcome you to the program, and then I'm gonna ask you to sort of refresh my audience's recollection. Refresh their recollection about Leonard Leo, whom we began to learn quite a bit about through ProPublica. They may have less memory or knowledge of Opus Dei, but what I so admired about what you wrote was you wrote about the MAGA Catholic Rite. And the reason why the MAGA Catholic Rite in some ways is maybe even more important than the evangelical white Christian nationalists that we talk about all the time is that the MAGA Catholic Rite controls the United States Supreme Court. All right?
1: Six
0: of the nine justices right now are Catholic. Of that six, five are conservative religious Catholic right. I don't believe Sotomayor would fit into that group in any way, shape, or form, but five out of the nine do. And I suddenly realized, oh my God, I need to pay attention to the Catholic right, not just the evangelical Christian right. So let me welcome you to the program, and thank you so much for writing about these issues and to talk about it. But I want to first start by talking about your former boss, Leonard Leo. So refresh my audience's recollection of Leonard Leo. My knowledge of Leonard comes from the fact that virtually almost every one of the judges that Donald Trump chose came through the lens of Leonard Leo. And how is that even possible? And what was his connection?
1: Well, that's correct. Thank you very much for having me on your program to talk about Leonard. Leonard was my boss from 2009 to 2012. I was a federal government employee. After 25 years of reporting, I went into the government and became a FLAC, a PR guy for USCIRF, which in Washington, D.C. is known as USCIRF. It's the U.S. Commission on International religious freedom. And Leonard was a political appointee. And through some shenanigans that inside
0: and,
1: baseball.
0: And who appointed Leonard? Did Bush appoint Leonard?
1: I think it was Mitch McConnell.
0: Oh, so it was a Senate appointment.
1: Yeah, I mean,
0: the
1: commissioners were all appointed. Obama, basically, Democrats got to appoint half and Republicans got to appoint half.
0: Gotcha.
1: And so it was split, you know, pretty evenly.
0: So I can blame Mitch McConnell for everything. For the fact that we still have Donald Trump as president and now for Leonard Leo. But all right,
1: absolutely.
0: Keep going. Oh, I hate you, Mitch McConnell. All right, keep going.
1: Leonard was basically a lobbyist for the Federalist Society, known as FedSoc here in Washington, D.C. And for 35 years, through Federalist Society and through his own front groups, in particular the Judicial Crisis Network, he laundered $600 million in dark money to place six far-right extremist Catholics. Now, you mentioned Sotomayor was not one of those, but Gorsuch is. He was raised Catholic and now goes to an Anglican church. His other credential that he brings to the Leonard Leo plate is that his mother was basically run out of Washington, D.C. Ann Gorsuch, she was head of the EPA for a while, got into some trouble, and so he's held that resentment towards federal Washington, D.C. for years and years. Whether he's Catholic now or not, I don't know. I was raised Anglican, and it was always considered Catholic light. And so I think that's pretty much what he is.
0: It is Catholic light. Exactly yeah. Right. You're absolutely right.
1: So that's pretty much what he is. Anyway, Leonard placed six far-right Supreme Court justices, five of them far-right Catholic, one of them probably sort of Catholic. So and they've been dominating everything. Basically from Dobbs to Voting Rights Act last week. They've made it easier to get guns for school massacres. They've, gotten rid of regulations that made our air clean and our water pure, that sort of stuff. Basically, they're just running crazy over the, you know, federal government regulations that make our lives better.
0: And actually, they're actually more than just federal government regulations. Frankly, they've been running crazy over the Constitution.
1: Absolutely.
0: Because they've been reinterpreting it. I saw something as I was preparing for this interview with you and I wrote five of the six Catholics on the Supreme Court. And you mentioned that Gorsuch is like Catholic light. So we'll make him Catholic for now. So six of the six, okay, have created a public square where it is free for Catholics to discriminate on abortion, on contraceptive, and on LGBTQ rights. So
1: that's
0: think
1: exactly
0: about this.
1: Correct.
0: Oh my God. So I wasn't thinking that way. And we've always been focusing on the white Christian evangelical nationalists. And yet when you look at where so much of the power and so much has been driven, it's been by these Leonard Leo appointments to the United States Supreme Court that basically are creating a nation through the lens of evangelical Catholic MAGA conservatives. That's really
1: correct.
0: What it is. Now, go on.
1: Well, I was going to say, and the other part of it is the Heritage Foundation is basically run by Opus Dei MAGA Catholics. A guy, Kevin Roberts, who is the president, is very, very closely associated with Opus Dei, as is Leonard Leo. His number two guy that's always on television, a guy named Roger Severino, also Opus Dei Catholic. And what most people don't realize is that in 2021, when they were picking the new president of the Heritage Foundation, the four finalists were all very closely, they were all far-right Catholics and very closely Opus Dei affiliated. So you've got Leonard Leo, who funds 50 to 60% of the organizations who made up Project 2025, who is Opus Dei related. You've got the Heritage Foundation, which is basically run by, in effect, Opus Dei surrogates. And then you've got the Supreme Court. So, I mean, and then not even to mention J.D. Vance is a far-right Catholic. and depending on how you count, as much as 45% of the Trump cabinet today is far-right, MAGA Catholic.
0: Okay, so now you use the term Opus Dei. Go back and explain to us why we should be fearful of Opus Dei and what kind of extreme Catholics are Opus Dei, number one. And number two, you will mention all this money that Leonard Leo is now able to access and how much money he was able to bring to the table. Where does this money come from? I need to follow the dollars as well as to follow the theology.
1: Well, that's exactly correct. Basically, there's two tracks here.
0: Right.
1: One is the oil oligarchs that Senator Sheldon Whitehouse has talked about quite a lot in his book and in his floor presentations in the Senate, called The Scheme. Basically, that would be the Kochs, the Uhlines, the Scaifes, Barry Side. Right. There's a bunch of these guys that don't want any regulation whatsoever from the government. They want to create a new gilded age of before FDR's New Deal, when the federal government came in and started regulating, making the workplace safe, making our air clean, that sort of stuff. They want to get rid of all of those regulations.
0: So but they don't have it. But they're not necessarily Opus Dei, and they're not necessarily Catholic. Huge deep pockets, and they know what they want, and they want no regulation.
1: They're mostly libertarian. They don't really care that much about the culture war issues of abortion, contraception, GLBTQ, the other stuff. So they realized back in the early, late 1970s, early 1980s, they did not have the votes. So they began putting money into the evangelicals, the Evangelical Christian Nationalists, the Moral Majority, the Jerry Falwell organization. Those guys became the infantry and the votes. But the people in Washington, the generals, I call them, are the Catholics, the Leonard Leo Catholics. They're basically running the show. And you've got the oil oligarch money, you know, funding this. You've got the infantry, which is the evangelical Christian nationalists who vote. But then you've got the Catholics who are basically running the show from the Supreme Court, from Project 2025, currently in the Trump cabinet.
0: So I'm listening to you, and I'm going to take a couple of nuggets again in preparation for this. There was a Christian nationalist expert, Catherine Stewart, and she said in an interview in Salon in February of 2025, Christian nationalism is often characterized as a white evangelical movement, but it would be nowhere, and now I'm beginning to understand it would be nowhere without ultra-conservative Catholics. Absolutely right. So the ultra-conservative Catholics are the generals. It is the Heritage Foundation. It is the Trump administration. It is the U.S. Supreme Court. Right. And then the white Christian nationalists, they're the bubbas. They're the working stiffs who drive the pickup trucks, who deliver the votes. So you've got the voters and the generals, and the voters tend to be the white Christian nationalists. But then I went on to read something else. You wrote, reactionary Catholics are a small minority of core Republican voters, but in many ways, they set the party's agenda. One, because they're so well organized, and this is really interesting, have a much stronger intellectual tradition than white evangelicals who dominate the Republican voting base.
1: That's exactly correct. I didn't write that.
0: Okay.
1: That was on a YouTube that I found this morning. It was just posted yesterday from a guy I never heard of. He's exactly correct. Basically, that's the difference between the evangelicals and the Catholics. The evangelicals basically have a pie in the sky kind of end game. They want to be raptured, meet Jesus, go to heaven, you know, it's in the spiritual world. The Catholics, since for 2,000 years, have wanted earthly domination. And in particular, the far-right Catholics lean very, very, very heavily on Thomas Aquinas and his theology of natural law. Well, if you study that at all, basically, it's the Thomas Aquinas natural law that gave us the Inquisition. It gave us the Papal States. It gave us Franco-Spain, Pinochet Chile, and on and on. Basically, they want to govern on Earth. And the tell that recently just happened was in Hungary, where Orban lost. Mm-hmm. Now, if you look at the Americans who went over to support Orban, they were all far-right Catholics. J.D. Vance, Adrian Vermeule, Gladden Pepin, Rod Dreher, who was Catholic, and Catholic wasn't militant enough for him, so he became Orthodox. But he's also there. There were no big-time evangelicals over there supporting Orban. This is all a far-right Catholic. They were the ones, Kevin Roberts at the Heritage Foundation, had Orban at the Heritage Foundation, which is a few blocks from my house, a half a dozen times. And he constantly said, Orban is the model. Orban, Hungary is the model. They want rule on Earth.
0: It's brilliant. And you're absolutely right. I guess, Tom, here's what's killing me. Why do I feel like this is like the first time I'm having this conversation? Because we've been so focused on the white Christian evangelical nationalists. We've been talking about them, but they're the pawns. They're the pawns. And I think one of the best things that you absolutely pointed out was the difference between the evangelical Christian nationalists and the sort of uber MAGA Catholic conservatives, because you're absolutely right. What do they talk about? Why do they want it? Why are they so supportive of Israel? Because they're waiting for the rapture. They're waiting for the second coming. Their goal is to be in heaven. Their goal is not to function on earth. Well, the Catholics, however, they want power now. They want power here.
1: It's more than that. Basically, democracy is heresy. The idea that a group of people can get together and make decisions on their own is heresy. It goes completely against Catholic theology that says, here's the idea. Natural law says we can know God. Okay, well, which God? The Catholic God. And a group of Catholic scholars and intellectuals and priests, whether, then interpret what that God wants done. It's basically Catholic Sharia. Is what it boils down to. A God determined by a group of men, and it's always men, determined.

0: Because he stays behind the curtain. Why does he stay behind the curtain? Because mainstream media only wants to follow the money. They don't want to follow the theology. And that's where you come to understand Leonard Leo. Last week...
1: Well, because Leonard Leo knows how to access the cash and then deliver it through his theology. So, right. I mean, it's a win-win for him because right. we are always focused... And money to folks, unfortunately, is generic. They don't see it as having a religious aspect, which is why Leonard Leo kind of loves it because he knows how to channel in those millions and billions of dollars. But then he uses his religious lens to make sure that when he makes appointments to the Supreme Court, when he suggests these kinds of individuals to be judges to Donald Trump, he's not just using, you know, what will benefit the billionaires and the deregulation, but will ultimately benefit something more important to him, which is his theology.
0: Well, that's exactly correct, which is why if you look at the Supreme Court, he has 35 years of placements from Clarence Thomas to John Roberts, Samuel Alito, and then the three Trump guys. In 35 years, at the Federalist Society, he couldn't find a single evangelical, a single Jewish conservative. Nobody, he only picked, you know, nobody but Catholics need apply because he was focused on a particular thing.
1: And so was he involved with Clarence Thomas as well?
0: Yeah, he was one of the Sherpas that helped get Clarence Thomas onto the Supreme Court. Clarence Thomas wasn't his pick, but he was one of the people working on Capitol Hill that made that happen. That was like his first job in Washington, D.C. He was hired by the Federalist Society. He immediately took a leave of absence so he could help Clarence Thomas get on the Supreme Court. And Clarence Thomas remains one of his closest friends. Clarence Thomas was a godfather to at least one of his Leonard Leo's children.
1: Oh, my God. So describe Opus Dei to us, because you mentioned Opus Dei, and I know Opus Dei is very conservative. As I'm listening to you, I'm both smiling and scared. Can I tell you why? I'm smiling because of Pope Leo, and I'm scared for him. And I'm scared for him because I suspect Pope Leo knows everything that, in some ways that you were describing, Thomas Carter, and that he understands, unfortunately, how disruptive this uber conservative group of Catholics are and what their vision is, which is not a vision I believe he embraces. I believe he is a democratic pope, okay? And that he would like to sort of support the masses in making choices about their lives. But knowing the power of Leonard Leo and knowing the power of money and knowing the power of this administration, I worry for Leo because Leo and to some extent Trump seem to be sort of taking it at each other's heads.
0: Well, I think you're correct. Pope Leo does understand Opus Dei. One of his major assignments was when he was in Peru. He was sent there actually to dismantle some of the Opus Dei power, and he did. So he's very, very familiar with who and what Opus Dei is. If you look at MAGA Catholics, I look at it like an umbrella. There's far-right Catholics who are not Opus Dei, but in Washington, D.C., you've got Bill Barr, Pat Cipollino, Laura Ingraham, Larry Kudlow, Rick Santorum. I mean, there's a whole mass of the people who run the Beckett Fund, Ethics and Public Policy, Students for Life, the anti-abortion group. These are all connected to Leonard Leo and all to various degrees connected to Opus Dei. Opus Dei is a Catholic prelature which has its own rules. Their head was made a saint under Pope John Paul, I think. If you want to read about him, Opus Dei and what it's doing here in Washington, I recommend Gareth Gore's book called Opus. If you want to go on YouTube, there's a guy named Alfred Tom who has done a great series on Leonard Leo and on Opus Dei. There's a lot of information there.
1: Now, where does Opus Dei get its money? I mean, because again, they seem to be so incredibly influential. And influence is one thing, but influence with cash usually delivers.
0: Well, Gareth Gore's book, Opus, the first two-thirds of it talks about how their money They got it from Spain.

0: during the Franco years. Basically, they had banks, they had all kinds of businesses, everything, and they just amassed huge amounts of money during the Franco years. Gareth would be a much better individual to talk about that.
1: I'll grab him, but Tom, I'm going to have to let you go. I only have 2 minutes left. What I'm trying to figure out here is that, okay, they are under the umbrella of the Catholic Church. Are they in all ways, shape, or form recognized, regulated by the Pope?
0: It's called a prelature.
1: What's a prelature? What does that mean?
0: It basically means it's part of the church, but they get to operate on their own. They don't have the same kind of oversight as, say, the Dominicans or the Franciscans or or any of those guys. They're pretty much under the church, but they're sort of out there
1: A little more autonomous. We got to get you back. I'm just telling you right now because I have not looked at this group of Catholics and recognize their power. Tom, you've put the pieces together like an incredible puzzle. And again, I want to remind everyone that you wrote that Leonard Leo's Catholic group is really, they see democracy as heresy. That's what they do. They see democracy as heresy. And if they see democracy as heresy, and Leonard Leo is responsible for the appointment of the vast majority of members of the United States Supreme Court that are on there for life. And then
0: that's why they can say in their confirmation hearings, Roe is settled law. But then once they get into power, they can change it. Because the ends justify the means. They're trying
1: to
0: bring.
1: And on that note, I need to let you go because my end is got to end right now.
0: Okay.
1: Thank you so much for joining us. I really appreciate it. Tom Carter writes about Leonard Leo, Opus Dei, and the MAGA Catholic Right. You can follow him on Blue Sky. You can read him at Substack and Medium. Again, thank you so much for doing this.
0: Thanks for having me.
1: It's a pleasure. This, everyone, is the Tuesday edition of The Attitude. We will schmooze tomorrow, everyone. Ciao.

0: The following commentary is by Robert Reich.
1: Our media is controlled by just a handful of billionaires and their corporations. And Trump is making things worse. Trump's FCC just approved a massive merger that would let one huge media company control what over 80% of American households see. One of these merging companies, called Nexstar, tried to silence late-night host Jimmy Kimmel.
2: Trump and his Brendan cartel is coming for us again.
1: Trump's FCC also cleared the way for billionaire Larry Ellison and his son David to buy Paramount, which includes CBS News. The Ellisons are huge Trump boosters. Under their ownership, CBS News has already seen a massive shift toward a Trump-friendly agenda.
3: CBS News abruptly pulled an investigative report on 60 Minutes just a day before it was set to air.
1: That report examined allegations of abuse and torture suffered by men deported by the Trump administration and sent to a prison in El Salvador, which is probably why Trump gave his blessing for the Ellison's company, Skydance Media, to also acquire Warner Brothers Discovery. If that deal goes through, Trump allies would also control CNN. Larry Ellison has reportedly had discussions with Trump about firing CNN hosts Trump doesn't like. And thanks to Trump, the Ellisons can also count TikTok as part of their growing media empire. Did you know that 1 out of 5 Americans gets their news from TikTok? And you thought Fox News was bad.
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5: There's this interesting jump that takes place between just cause and just war. As a cause may be just, yes, you know, it's wrong for Saddam Hussein to go into Kuwait. It's wrong for this to happen. It's wrong for that to happen. But the question is, does it then immediately follow that if the cause is just, if an injustice has been committed, that the proper response to that is war? It's that leap of logic that needs to be absolutely avoided.
6: That's Howard Zinn, and this is Alternative Radio. I'm David Barsamian. This edition of AR features Howard Zinn on just and unjust wars. Almost like clockwork on Memorial Day, there is a time-honored ritual. Honor guards, presidents laying wreaths at Arlington, bowed heads, and then solemn statements about our brave men and women in uniform who have made the ultimate sacrifice. What is left unsaid is for whom and for what soldiers have died for. The rhetoric is always about some noble cause or altruistic impulse which drives our country into battle. If people knew the truth and some history, perhaps they'd be less likely to march off to war. Too much fear-mongering and flag-waving prevents clear thinking. Howard Zinn, professor emeritus at Boston University, was perhaps this country's premier radical historian. He was born in Brooklyn in 1922. His parents were poor immigrants. During World War II, he saw combat duty as an Air Force bombardier. After the war, he went to Columbia University on the GI Bill. He was among the first to oppose U.S. aggression in Indochina. A principled opponent of imperialism and militarism, he was an advocate for nonviolent civil disobedience. He spoke and marched against the U.S. wars on Afghanistan and Iraq. His masterpiece, A People's History of the United States, continues to sell in huge numbers. Among his many other books are A Power Governments Cannot Suppress and Original Zinn, a collection of interviews I did with him. Witty, erudite, generous, and loved by many, Howard Zinn passed away in 2010. This classic from the AR archives was recorded at the University of Wisconsin at Madison in March 1991, shortly after the end of the first Gulf War.
5: I suppose because I think that the great danger of what has just happened is what the administration wanted to happen, and that is to fight a war that would make war acceptable once more. The Vietnam War gave war a bad name, and the people who lead this country have been trying ever since to find a war that would give war a good name. And they think they found it. And I think it's important for us to sort of sit back and think about not just the Gulf War, not just the Vietnam War, not just this or that war, but just think about the problem of war, you know, of just and unjust war. We've had all these conferences. Remember those Hague, all of you who were around at the beginning of the 20th century, remember the Hague conferences and the Geneva conferences of the 1930s limiting the techniques of war, because you can't do away with war. All you can do is make war more moral. Einstein went to one of these conferences. I don't know how many of you know that. We like to bring up things that people don't know. I mean, what is scholarship anyway? But Einstein was horrified at World War I, as so many were, right? Oh, you know, that great war for democracy, for freedom, to end all wars, etc., etc., etc. 10 million men die on the battlefield in World War I, and nobody at the end of it understands why or what for. World War I gave war a bad name until World War II came along. But Einstein was horrified by World War I. And devoted a lot of his time to thinking about it, worrying about it. He went to this conference in Geneva, which was discussing. And he thought they were discussing disarmament. He thought they were there to do away with the weapons of war, and therefore to prevent war. Instead, when he went to this conference, he found all these representatives of various countries discussing what kind of weapons would be suitable and what kind of weapons needed to be prohibited. What were good weapons and bad weapons, just weapons and unjust weapons? And Einstein then did something which nobody ever expected, but he did something really uncharacteristic. He called a press conference, and the whole international press was there, came, because Einstein was, well, he was Einstein. And they came, and he told this press conference how horrified he was by what he had heard at this international conference. He said, "One does not make wars less likely by formulating rules of warfare. War cannot be humanized. It can only be abolished." Well, we still have that problem of just wars and unjust wars, of unjust wars taking place, and then another war takes place which looks better, has a better rationale, is easier to defend, and so now we're confronted with a just war, and now war is made palatable again. And so now the attempt is to put Vietnam behind us in that unjust war, and now we have a just war, or at least a quick one, and a real smashing victory. I had a student a couple of years ago who wrote who's writing something about war. I don't know why a student of mine should write about war, but she said, "I guess wars are like wines." She says, "There are good years and bad years." She said, "But war is not like wine. War is like cyanide. One drop and you're dead." I thought that was good. Well, what often is behind this business of we can't do anything about war
7: And war is inevitable, and be realistic, accept it, and just try to fool around with the edges of it. Of course, we see how successful they've been at humanizing the means of war with all these conferences. One of the things that's behind it, I think, is a very prevalent notion, something you hear a lot when people begin discussing war. You know, 14 minutes into any discussion of war, somebody says, it's human nature. Don't you hear that a lot? Yeah. Almost some, oh, and you just get a group of people together to discuss war, and at some point or other, somebody will say, it's human nature. You see. Of course, there's no evidence for whatever evidence you could produce to see what human nature is, genetic evidence, biological evidence. There's no evidence that this is human nature. All we have is historical evidence. I mean, there's no biological evidence, no genetic evidence, no anthropological evidence. You know, the anthropological evidence, you know, look at these primitive tribes and what they do. Ah, these tribes are fierce. Ah, these tribes are gentle. And it's just not clear at all. What seems clear, all you can tell, and what about history? Well, sure, there's history of wars, and there's also a history of kindness. But it's like the newspapers and the historians, right? What they dwell on. They dwell on wars, and they dwell on cruelties, and they dwell on the bestial things that people do to one another, and they don't dwell a lot on the magnificent things that people do for one another in everyday life or, you know, again and again. It seems to me it only takes a little bit of thought to realize that if wars came out of human nature, came out of some spontaneous urge to kill, right, then why is it that governments have to go to such tremendous lengths to mobilize populations to go to war? I mean, it seems so obvious, doesn't it? They really have to work at it. They have to dredge up enormous numbers of reasons. They have to inundate the airwaves with these reasons. They have to bombard people with the slogans and statements, and then, in case people aren't really persuaded, they have to threaten them. They have to draft them. If they haven't persuaded enough people to go into the armed forces, then they have to draft them into the armed forces. Of course, the persuasion into the armed forces also includes a certain amount of economic persuasion. You make sure you have a very poor underclass in society so that you give people a choice between starving or going into the military. But if persuasion doesn't work and enticements don't work, then, anybody who doesn't want to sign up for the draft, or anybody who goes into the army and decides to leave, is going to be court-martialed and go to prison. They have to go to great lengths to get people to go to war. They work very hard at it. What's interesting also is that they have to make moral appeals. I mean, that should say something about human nature, if there is something to be said about human nature. It must suggest that there must be some there must be some moral element in human nature. Granted that human beings are capable of all sorts of terrible things, human beings are capable of all sorts of wonderful things, but there must be something in human beings which makes them respond to moral appeals. Most humans don't respond to appeals to go to war on the basis of, let's go and kill, you know. No, let's go and free somebody. Let's go and establish democracy. Let's go and topple this tyrant. Let's do this so that wars will finally come to an end. Yes. Most people are not like Theodore Roosevelt. No. No, just before the Spanish-American War, Theodore Roosevelt said to a friend, in strict confidence, I should welcome almost any war, for for I think this country needs one. Well, no moral appeal there, right? Just, we need a war, you know, just... You may know that George Bush, when he entered the White House, took the portrait that Reagan had put up there to sort of inspire him, a portrait of Calvin Coolidge. did you know that Reagan put a portrait of Calvin Coolidge up there? Because he knew that Calvin Coolidge is one of the most inspiring people in the history of this country, you see. And Coolidge had said, you know, the business of America is business. And Bush took down the portrait of Calvin Coolidge and put up the portrait of Theodore Roosevelt. I don't want to make too much of this. But I will. Because I felt what Theodore Roosevelt said, Bush might just well have said. Bush wanted war. Every step in the development of this Persian Gulf war indicated from the moment, you know, that the invasion of Kuwait was announced, everything that Bush did fits in perfectly with the fact that Bush wanted war. He was determined to have war. He was determined not to prevent this war from taking place. And you can just tell this by from the very beginning, no negotiations, no compromise, right? No, what was that ugly word? Linkage. Bush made linkage the kind of word that made you tremble. You know, I always thought that things were linked, naturally. That everybody was linked, that things were, issues were linked. I thought even that the countries in the Middle East were somehow linked, and that the issues in the Middle East were somehow linked, but no negotiations, no linkage, no compromise, right? He sends Baker to meet, that's a long trip to Geneva, and you wonder, and people got excited. Baker's going to meet the foreign minister of Iraq, Tarkasiz, in Geneva. What are they going to do? Bush says, no negotiation. Well, why are you going? I mean, you know, are you a frequent flyer? Amazing. No negotiation right up to the end. You know, who knows if Saddam Hussein in any of those, you know, overtures that were made on negotiation, how serious he was or what would have happened. But the fact is there were overtures that came, yes, even from Saddam Hussein. There were overtures that came, and they were absolutely and totally neglected. One came through a former member of the Foreign Service of the United States who brought it personally from the Middle East and gave it to one of the Crofts, and he gave it to right, he's one of the security advisors to Bush, and he gave it to him. No response at all. No, it's Bush wanted this war. But as I say, there aren't a lot of people, fortunately, like Theodore Roosevelt and Bush. Most people do not want war, and most people, if they are going to support a war, have to be given reasons that have to do with morality, that have to do with right and wrong, with justice and lack of justice, with tyranny and opposing tyranny. But I think it's important to take a look at the process by which populations are, as this one was in a very short time, brought to support a war. A process which took a nation which, on the eve of war, you remember in the surveys before January 15, 16, the surveys all showed that the American public was divided half and half.
5: 46% to 47% or whatever on the issue of should we use force to solve this problem in the Middle East, and it was half and half. And then, of course, after the bombs started falling on Iraq, then it suddenly became 75% and 80%. What is this process of persuasion? It seems to me we should we'll take a look at the elements of that, because it's important to know that, to be able to deal with it, and to talk about it, and to talk to people about it, especially since that 80% or 85%, or now they report 89.3% or whatever, you know, those things. It must be a very shallow percentage. It must be very thin. I think it must be very temporary. It can be made more temporary than it is. But it must be shallow, because half of those people before the bombs fell did not believe in the use of force. And public opinion, as we know, is very volatile. So to look at the elements by which people are persuaded, it seems to me, is to begin to think about how to talk to that, at least that 50% and maybe more soon of the country that is willing to reconsider whether this war was really a just and necessary and right war, and two, whether any war in our time can be just and necessary and right. I think one of the elements that goes into this process of persuasion is the sort of the starting point that, well, the United States is we're a good society. You know, and since we're a good society, our wars are good. That if we're a good society, and so we're going to do good things. We do good things at home. We have a Bill of Rights, and we have color television, and there are lots of good things you can say if you leave out enough. But it's like Athens, right? Ancient Athens, right? Oh, Athens goes to war against Sparta. Well, Athens must be on the right side, because Athens is a better society than Sparta. There's more culture there. And sure, you have to overlook a few things about ancient Athens, like slavery. But still, it really is a better society, and so the notion is, well, Athens fights Sparta is probably a good war. But you have to overlook things. You have to do a very selective job of analyzing your own society before you come to the conclusion that yours is so good a society adorned goodness must spill over into everything you do, including everything you do to other people abroad. And what is required, it seems to me, is, in the case of the United States as the good society doing good things in the world, is simply to look at a bit of history. It's only if you were born yesterday, and also if today you don't look around very sharply, that you can come to the conclusion that we are so good a society that you can take the word of the government that any war we get into will be a right and a just war. But it doesn't take too much looking into American history to see that, we have a long history of aggression. Talk about naked aggression. A long history of naked aggression in this country. I mean, how did we get so big? We started out as a thin band of colonies along the East Coast, and soon we were at the Pacific, and soon, right, we were expanding. It's not a biological thing where you just expand, you know. No, we expanded by force, by conquest, by aggression. I'm sure it says Florida Purchase on those little maps that we used to have in elementary school. The maps with colors on them. blue for Florida Purchase, orange for Mexican Cession. A purchase, just a business deal. Nothing about Andrew Jackson going into Florida and killing a number of people in order to persuade the Spaniards to sell Florida to us. Although no money actually passed hands, but we'll ignore that, you see. Yeah. Mexican Cession. Mexico ceded California and Colorado and New Mexico and Arizona. They ceded all of that to us. Why? Good neighbors. Latin American hospitality, you know, ceded to us. There was a war, a Mexican war, a war which we provoked, which President Polk planned for in advance, as so many of these wars are planned for in advance, and then suddenly an incident takes place. They say, oh, wow, an incident took place. We've got to go to war, you know, which is what happened. And that was also a fairly short war and a decisive victory, and soon we had 40% of Mexico. Right? And it's all ours, California and all of that, you see. Long expansion, the Louisiana Purchase. I remember how proud I was way back when I first looked at that map and I saw Louisiana Purchase, double the size of my country, you see. And it was just by purchase. It was an empty space, you see, and we just bought it nothing. I really didn't learn anything. They didn't tell me when they gave me that stuff in my history class. They didn't tell me that there were Indians living in that territory of the Louisiana Purchase. And if those Indians had to be fought in battle after battle, war after war, they had to be killed, they had to be exterminated, their buffalo herds, their means of subsistence had to be destroyed, their culture, they had to be driven out of that territory so that, yes, the Louisiana Purchase could be ours, and so on. It's a long history of expansion in the United States, of course, and then we begin to go overseas, right? And then there's, you know, right, that brief period in American history, the period that, you know, the textbooks call that honest moment of the textbook, when it has a chapter called The Age of Imperialism. 1898 to 1903. There too, we went into Cuba to save the Cubans. Really, that's what we, right? We are always helping people, always saving people from somebody. You know, so we went in and we saved the Cubans from Spain, and of course immediately planted our military bases and our corporations in Cuba. And then, of course, there was Puerto Rico, a few shells fired, and Puerto Rico is ours. And in the meantime, Teddy Roosevelt is swimming out into the Pacific, right, after the Philippines, right, and which, you know, not contiguous to the United States. Well, you know, people didn't know. McKinley didn't know. He didn't know where the Philippines were, you know. And Senator Beveridge of Indiana said, the Philippines not contiguous to the United States? Our Navy will make it contiguous. The history of expansion, yes, of aggression, yes. And continuing, we become a world power, right? A world power. In around 1905, 1906, 1907, the first books began to appear about American history, the first books which used that phrase, America as a world power. And that, in fact, was what we intended to do, to become a world power. We were becoming a world power, but it took World War I, and then it took World War II, and we kept moving up, and the old imperial powers were being shoved out of the way one by one, and in World War II, now the Middle East comes in. In World War II, Saudi Arabia becomes
7: one of our friendly places. The English are going to be pushed out more and more out of this oil territory, and the Americans are going to come in, you know. And of the seven sisters, the seven great oil corporations, five of them are going to be American. Maybe one will be British, and so on. And in the years after World War II, of course, yes, the Soviet Union is the other great power, but we are expanding, and we are our influence is growing, and our military bases are spreading all over the world, and we are intervening wherever we can to make sure that things go our way. And while it's thought that anti-communism, you know, with the Soviet Union, the other great superpower, while it's thought that anti-communism was the central motive for the American foreign policy in the post-war period, I think it's more accurate to say that the problem was not communism, the problem was independence of American power. Because it didn't matter really whether a country was turning communist or not. It mattered that a country was showing independence and not falling in line with what the United States conceived of as its responsibility as a world power. And so, you know, when in 1953 the government in Iran was overthrown and Mossadegh came into power, and he was not a communist, but he was a nationalist. And he was a nationalist also because he nationalized the oil. That is intolerable. Those things are intolerable, just as Arbenz in Guatemala the following year, right? He's not a communist. Well, he's a little left of center, maybe a few socialist ideas. Maybe he talks to communists, you see, but he's not a communist. But he nationalizes United Fruit Lands. That's intolerable. He offers to pay them. Well, that proves he's not a communist. Certainly not a real revolutionary. A real revolutionary wouldn't pay a cent to United Fruit. I wouldn't. You see, I've always considered myself a real revolutionary because I wouldn't pay a cent to anybody like United Fruit. No.
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7: He offered to pay United Fruit. He offered to pay them the price of their land, the price that they had declared for tax purposes. You see. Sorry, that won't go. And so the CIA goes to work and overthrows the Arbenz government. And the Allende government in Chile, also not a communist government, but, oh, well, there's a little Marxism, a little socialism, quite a lot of civil liberties and freedom of the press and so on, but independence, more independent of the United States than the other governments of Chile, a government that's not going to be friendly to Anaconda Copper and IT&T and the other corporations of the United States that have always had their way in Latin America. That's the real problem. That history of expansion, of intervention, not even to talk about Vietnam and Laos and Cambodia, not to talk about all the tyrants that we kept in power, of all the aggressions, not just that we committed, but the aggressions that we watched other countries commit and stood silently by because we approved of those aggressions. The record of the United States in dealing with naked aggression in the world, looking at a little bit of history, is so shocking, so abysmal, that nobody with any sense of history could possibly accept the argument that we were now sending troops into the Middle East because the U.S. government is morally outraged at the invasion of another country, and is that Bush's heart goes out to the people of Kuwait who are suffering under oppression. Bush's heart, of course, never went out to the people of El Salvador, suffering under the oppression of a government which we were supplying with arms again and again, and where tens and tens and tens of thousands of people were being killed. His heart never went out to those people. Or the people in Guatemala, again, whose governments we were supplying with arms, and it's a long list. It's a moral appeal based on people's forgetting of history and based on the ability of the mass media and the administration to obliterate history, certainly not to bring it up. Talk about the responsibility of the press. Does the press have no responsibility to teach any history to the people who read its newspaper columns? To remind people of what has happened 5 years ago, 10 years ago, 20 years ago, 40 years ago? Was the press also born yesterday and has forgotten everything that has happened before last week? The press complained about military censorship. But of course, the big problem was not military censorship. The big problem was self-censorship. That was the big problem with the press. The big problem was, yeah. Of course, another element in this process of persuasion is to create a Manichaean situation, good versus evil, with, I've just talked about the good, us, right? But then you also have to present the other as total evil, and as the only evil. Now, granted, Saddam Hussein is, I believe, an evil guy. I say that softly. But he is. I mean, no question about it. Most heads of government are, you see. But he is. But it's not necessary, if you want to bring a nation to war against an evil person, it's not enough to say this person is evil. You have to cordon him off from all the other tyrants of the world, all the other evil leaders of government, in order to establish that this is the one tyrant of the world whom we have to get. He is responsible for the trouble in the world, you see. And if we can only get him, and there's some vague notion, if we can only get him, we will solve our problem, just as, you know, a few years ago, if we can only get Noriega, we will solve the drug trade problem. Well, we got Noriega, and it's obvious we've solved the drug trade problem, you see. But it's the demonization is necessary, the creation of this one evil, shutting out everything, shutting out Syria, shutting out Turkey, shutting out Egypt, shutting out Saudi Arabia, not letting people aware of, and I didn't see the media pay any attention to this, to the latest reports of Amnesty International, which, and if you read the reports of the 1990 report of Amnesty International, and you read, they have a few pages, you know, on each country, a lot of countries, they have a few pages on Iraq, on Iran, on Turkey, on Syria, on Saudi Arabia, on Kuwait, on Israel. You look through those pages, and all those countries that I have just named show, with differences in degree and so on, but they all show the same pattern of treatment of people who are dissenters, dissidents, troublemakers in their own country. With Israel, of course, it's the Palestinians, although Israel has a more freer atmosphere in the non-occupied territories, but in the occupied territories, Israel behaves toward the occupied territories the way Saudi Arabia behaves towards its own people, and the way Syria behaves towards its own people, the way Turkey behaves towards its own people. And that is, you see the same pattern in the Amnesty International reports, the same words appearing again and again. Imprisonment without trial, detention without communication with the outside world, torture, killing for all of these countries. But you have to, if you want to make war on one of them, you single one out, blot out the others, even use them as allies, and forget about their record, right? And then you go in. And you persuade people that, well, you know, we're against tyranny, aren't we? We're against brutality, aren't we? And this is the personification of it. This is the repository of all the evil there is in the world. Now, there were times, I'm sure, when people talked that way. Yes, why are we at war? We've got to get him. And that's what people kept. We've got to get Saddam Hussein. What about the whole world? Saddam Hussein. Got to get him. I would like to get him. I would like to get all of them, you see. But I'm not willing to kill 100,000 or 500,000 or a million people to get rid of them. I think we have to find ways to get rid of tyrants that don't involve mass slaughter. That's our problem. It was very easy to talk about the brutality because governments are brutal, and some governments are more brutal than others. Saddam Hussein is particularly brutal, and it's true. And so we talk, but Saddam Hussein uses chemical weapons and gas. That kept coming up. I remember hearing Congressman Stephen Solars, the great war hawk of this period, right? Saddam Hussein used gas. Saddam Hussein, right, used chemical warfare. True, ugly and brutal. What about us? We used napalm in Vietnam. We used Agent Orange, which is chemical warfare. I don't know how you characterize napalm. We used cluster bombs. We used this just recently in Iraq. Cluster bombs are not designed to knock down military hardware. Cluster bombs are anti-personnel weapons, you know, which shoot out these thousands of little pellets which embed themselves in people's body. When I was in North Vietnam during the Vietnam War, I saw the x-rays of kids lying in hospital beds with these showing the pellets in the various organs of their body, you see. That's what cluster bombs are. But gas? No. Chemical weapons? No. Napalm? Yes. Cluster bombs? Yes. White phosphorus, yes. Agent Orange, yes. No. And they're going to kill people by gas. We're going to kill people by blowing them up. You see, you can tell who is the right cruel wager of war and who is the gentlemanly wager of war. Well, you can persuade people of that if you simply don't mention things, or don't remind. Now, once you remind people of these things, they remember. If you remind people about napalm, they remember. If you tell them, you know, the newspapers haven't told you about the cluster bombs, they, oh, yes, that's true. People aren't beastly and vicious and accept, no, but when information is withheld from them, and when they're bombarded, yes, the American population was bombarded in this war the way the Iraqi population was bombarded. You know, really, it was a war against us, a war of lies and disinformation and omission of history. That kind of war, overwhelming and devastating, waged here in the United States while that war was being waged over there. Another element in this process of persuasion is simply to take what seems like a just cause and then turn it into a just war. There's this interesting jump that takes place between just cause and just war. As a cause may be just, yes, you know, it's wrong for Saddam Hussein to go into Kuwait. It's wrong for this to happen. It's wrong for that to happen. But the question is, does it then immediately follow that if the cause is just, if an injustice has been committed, that the proper response to that is war? It's that leap of logic that needs to be absolutely avoided.
5: So North Korea invades South Korea in 1950. It's unjust. It's wrong. It's a just cause. What do? You go to war. You wage war for 3 years. You kill 1 million Koreans. And at the end of 3 years, where are you? Where you were before. North Korea is still a dictatorship. South Korea is still a dictatorship. Only 1 million people are dead. And you can see this again and again, just, you know, jumping from a just cause to an overwhelming use of violence to presumably rectify this just cause, which it never does. I mean, what war does is start, even if it starts with an injustice, it multiplies the injustice. If it starts on the basis of violence, it multiplies the violence. It starts on the basis of defending yourself against brutality, and you end up becoming a brute. I mean, you see this in World War II, the best of wars, right? The war that gave war such a good name that they've used it as a metaphor ever since to justify every war that has taken place since World War II. All you have to do in order to justify war is to mention World War II. Mention Munich. Use the word appeasement, right? And, that's all you need is to take the glow of that good war, you see, and spread it over any ugly act that you are now committing in order to justify it. But, you know, World War II had good cause, a good cause, just cause against fascism. I volunteered, I went into the Air Force, and I became a bombardier in the Air Force, and I dropped bombs on Germany, on France, on Czechoslovakia, on Hungary, and I thought it was a just cause. And so it seemed a just cause, therefore you drop bombs. Really. And it wasn't until after the war, really, that I thought about this and thought about and studied it and went back to visit a little town in France that I and a lot of the Air Force had bombed, had in fact dropped napalm on. The first use of napalm that I know of was this mission that we flew a few weeks before the end of World War II. And we had no idea what it was. They said, oh, it's a new type of thing you're carrying in your bomb bay. We went over and just bomb the hell out of a few thousand German soldiers who were hanging around a town in France waiting for the war to end. They weren't doing anything. So we obliterated them and obliterated the French town near Bordeaux on the Atlantic coast of France. I thought about that. I thought about Dresden. And I thought about, you know, the deliberate bombing of civilian populations in Germany, the deliberate bombing of civilian populations in Tokyo. 80,000, 90,000, 100,000 people die in one night of bombing after our outrage, our absolute outrage at the beginning of World War II when Hitler bombed Coventry and Rotterdam and 1,000 people were killed. How inhuman bomb civilian populations. By the end of World War II, we'd become brutalized. Hiroshima, Nagasaki, and even after Hiroshima and Nagasaki. I have a friend in Japan who was a teenager when the war ended in World War II. He lived in Osaka, and he remembers very distinctly that on August 14th, which was 5 days after the bomb dropped on Nagasaki, right? On Hiroshima, August 6th, on Nagasaki, August 9th, the Japanese agreed to surrender on August 15th, because after Nagasaki, it was very clear, it was just a matter of days, they were about to surrender. But on August 14th, 1,000 planes flew over Japan and dropped bombs on Japanese cities. And he remembers on August 14th, when everybody thought, the war is over, he remembers the bombers coming over his city of Osaka and dropping bombs. And he remembers going through the streets and through the corpses in the streets and finding leaflets also dropped along with the bombs saying, the war is over. Just causes
7: can lead you to think then that everything you then do is just. I suppose I've come to the conclusion that war, by its nature being the indiscriminate and mass killing of large numbers of people, cannot be justified for any political cause, any ideological cause, any territorial boundary, any tyranny, any aggression. No, tyrannies, aggressions, all of these things, injustices, of course they have to be dealt with. No appeasement. You know, they give us this multiple choice. Appeasement or war? You know, come on. You mean to say between appeasement and war there aren't 1,000 other possibilities? Is human ingenuity so defunct? You know, have we surrendered all? Is our intelligence so lacking that we cannot devise ways of dealing with tyranny and injustice without killing huge numbers of people? You know, it's like the police. The only way you can deal with a speeding motorist is to take him out of his car and beat the hell out of him and fracture his skull in 10 different places. It's a sickness of our time. But it, you know, somehow at the beginning of it, at the start of it, is some notion of justness and rightness. But that process has to be examined, has to be reconsidered. And I think if people do think about it and reconsider it, yes, they have second thoughts about it. Well, it's one of the elements of this process of persuasion is simply to play on people's need for community, people's need for national unity, right? What better way to get national unity than around a war? See, it's much easier, it's simpler, it's quicker, right? And of course, it's better for the people who run the country to get national unity around the war than to get national unity around giving free medical care to everybody in the country. You see, that's, you know, it's, But surely we could build national unity. We could create a sense of national purpose. We could have people hanging out yellow ribbons for the doing away with unemployment and homelessness. We could do what is done.

0: into these, this, what I see as this process of persuasion and the elements of persuasion, because I think all of them are undoable. History can be learned. Facts can be brought into, people can be made to rethink. People can be reminded of things that they already know. People do have common sense. And when they are taken away briefly from this kind of hysteria which is created in a time of war, I can only describe what happened in these last few months as a kind of national hysteria which was created by the government and collaborated in by the media. But when that you have an opportunity to lift the veil of that hysteria and people take people away from under it and talk to people, then you see the possibilities. And when you appeal to people's sense of proportion, what is more important? What are the things we have to do? People know that there are things that have to be done to make life better. People know that our water and our air and that the planet is in danger in some way, and that is far more serious than even getting Saddam Hussein out of Kuwait, you know? Far more serious. I think people also maybe are aware in some dim way, every once in a while I think of it, I imagine other people must think of it too, that here it is, 1991. We're coming to the end of the century, right? We should be able, by the end of this century, to eliminate war as a way of solving international disputes. We should, by the end of the century, sort of have decided, people all over the world, that we're going to use our energy and our resources to create a new world order, but not his new world order, not the new world order of war, but a new world order in which people help one another, in which we divide the wealth of the world, this enormous wealth of the world, divided in humane and rational ways. It's possible to do that. So I'm just suggesting that we sort of think about that and feel that there's something that needs to be done, something that can be done, and that we can all participate in. Thank you.
1: That was Howard Zinn on Just and Unjust Wars. This classic from the AR Archives was recorded at the University of Wisconsin at Madison in 1991. Howard Zinn, legendary historian and advocate for nonviolence, died in 2010 at the age of 87. 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His words inspire many the world over. He said, "We don't have to wait for some grand utopian future. 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

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I'm David Barsamian. 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